0: criticized these exercises. Trump says he requested that South Korea help with the Iranian war, but the country's president said no. U.S. Attorney General Todd Blanche refused to commit to a Justice Department wholly independent from the White House. He spoke on NBC's Meet the Press with Kristen Welker. NPR's Jacqueline Diaz has more.
1: After the scandal of Watergate, it was standard that the DOJ and the White House were kept completely separate, even though the president would nominate an attorney general. The DOJ handled its own affairs and prosecuted cases without input from the president. Blanche refused to pledge an independent DOJ when asked by Meet the Press host Kristen Welker.
2: No, I'm not going to pledge that, and no attorney general should ever pledge that.
1: Blanche's comments were made just days after a close confirmation vote. He replaced Pam Bondi, who Trump fired after Bondi was seen as having not moved fast enough to prosecute his opponents, including former FBI Director James Comey. Jacqueline Diaz, NPR News.
0: At least six people are dead after historic flooding in parts of Indiana. NPR's Shondalise Duster reports.
3: Indianapolis Mayor Joe Hogsett says the city is experiencing its most severe flooding in more than 30 years. The Indianapolis Department of Public Works says some of the floodwaters have started to recede and the city has reopened some floodgates. While some of the worst hit areas are beginning to recover, severe weather is expected to impact the region again through Sunday night. President Trump also approved an emergency declaration for Indiana. FEMA says federal disaster assistance is available to support response efforts. Shondalise Duster, NPR News.
0: U.S. futures contracts are trading slightly higher at this hour. 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
4: 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It's 89.9 KCRW. Raul Campos with you for our third hour together. Here with you till 6 o'clock. At that time, J-Rock will be your host, your friend, your DJ for the next couple. So you are in very, very, very good hands. It's music from Cold Cut as we do continue.

Mr. Dennis White and the Latroit House Ensemble on that gorgeous version of Pearls. Yes, the Sade classic. So with a gospel choir, Nambula on the vocals, Pearls is the song. Was just chatting with J-Rock, who is in the studio coming up at 6 o'clock. That was one take at that song. Yeah, Nambula, one take. There's a deeper story why only one take, but just to get that performance out of one take. So powerful. So Latroit House Ensemble, the whole crew is going to be at Say Yes August 22nd, which is Saturday night coming up. Our very own Jason Bentley will also be on the decks with the crew. It's a newly restored venue in Hollywood, so that should be cool. So earlier that afternoon, that evening, Nasir and I will be over at KCRW Summer Nights, August 22nd, Saturday evening. Taste of Downtown Long Beach. So that ends around 9, 10 o'clock, and then after we're going to definitely roll over to check out the Latroit House Ensemble in Hollywood. Yeah, that is going to be a whole lot of heat. In the mix, we heard Polo and Pan doing Carousel de Tempo. And Slow Dive in there, little shoegaze chained to a cloud from the full length Everything is Alive. And at the top of the set, Cold Cut getting a Hendrik Schwartz remix of the song Walk a Mile in My Shoes that features vocal great Robert Owens, speaking of house music. So there's a 12-inch single with a couple of different remixes, but it also appears on the DJ Kicks compilation put together by Hendrik Schwartz. Cold Cut, Walk a Mile in My Shoes.

0: I'm Madeline Brand. Conductor Gustavo Dudamel is leaving the Los Angeles Philharmonic after 17 years. We'll look back at his tenure. So spend your lunch with me on the next Press Play tomorrow at noon on 89.9 KCRW.
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Joy Aladikin right here on 89.9 KCRW. Hope is a Heavy Thing, the new full length that's going to be coming out September 25th. Kind, the name of that single. Going back to OK Computer, by request, Radiohead doing No Surprises. I'm Raul Campos. Thank you so much for hanging out with me tonight. Keep it locked because coming up at 6 o'clock, you got J-Rock. Still a few more goodies to squeeze in our final set together. This one here, Quantic. Presenta Flowering Inferno. To the full-length dog with a rope, this is the title track.

0: KCRW sponsors include Netflix, presenting Beef, nominated for 16 Emmy Awards, including Outstanding Limited or Anthology Series, starring Emmy nominees lead actor Oscar Isaac, lead actress Carey Mulligan, supporting actor Charles Melton, and supporting actress Yoon-ya Jung.
1: Hey, it's Noveena Carmel. 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

Massive Attack on the classic Be Thankful for What You Got from the remastered edition of Blue Lines. And an album that is brand new that I cannot get enough of. On constant repeat, the brand new one from Jungle, it's called Sunshine. And that lush piece, Where Are You Now? Show's coming up. Gonna be in Santa Barbara at the Santa Barbara Bowl October 9th. That's a Friday night. Saturday night, the 10th of October at crypto.com, along with local openers Rio Costa. Shows not to miss with Jungle. And so great to see the success of a band that we've championed since day one. Now, originally a duo, now they're a trio. Yeah, highly recommended. The brand new Foley from Jungle, Sunshine. Jerry Paper from In Betweezer. We heard Scenic Route. And Love Spells, the brand new one is called Love is the Law. Also with shows coming up. October 14th, Constellation Room, Santa Ana. October 15th, House of Blues. October 16th and 17th at the Roxy. Yes, the second show has been added. Love Spells, we heard Don't Touch from Love is the Law. Gonna do it for me, Raul Campos, making way, stepping aside, because J-Rock is next. Thank you so much for hanging out with us, as always a pleasure and an honor to spin records for you, you and you. This is KCRW Santa Monica, Los Angeles, KDRW Santa Barbara, KCRI Indio, Palm Springs, KCRU Oxnard, Ventura, and KCRY Mojave. 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Buenas noches.

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4: Live from NPR News in Washington, I'm Janine Herbst. Reports of poor conditions aboard the USS Abraham Lincoln during its record deployment out to sea could lead to future consequences for the U.S. Navy, according to one Democratic lawmaker. NPR's Shondalee Stuster has more.
5: Arizona Senator Ruben Gallego, a Democrat and Marine veteran, told ABC on Sunday the reports of poor conditions aboard the USS Abraham Lincoln will hurt morale and cause people to leave the Navy.
6: Right now, the aircraft carrier is going to undergo a lot of maintenance. You're going to have problems with retention once people get back and families start meeting again. They're going to say, like, do I want to stay in the Navy? You're going to have some of the most experienced men and women. They're going to take a lot of their technical skills and walk away.
5: There are reports of plumbing problems, food shortages, and declining mental health among crew members on the carrier, which has been deployed to sea for more than 8 months. Defense Secretary Pete Hegseth has also pushed back on reports of poor conditions. Another carrier, the USS George Washington, is headed toward the Middle East to replace the ship. Shondalee Stuster, NPR News.
4: In Wisconsin, the Ukrainian Festival in Milwaukee is marking its 12th year. Jack Hornbach reports the festival has shifted focus since Russia started its invasion of Ukraine more than 4 years ago.
7: A church choir sang Ukrainian folk songs as hundreds of people gathered to help the group Wisconsin Ukrainians raise money. The nonprofit helps pay for medical treatment in the U.S. for severely wounded Ukrainian soldiers. Group President Halina Salapata says she's encouraged by a massive weekend drone attack launched against Russia as part of a more comprehensive military campaign.
8: I remember 2 years ago I didn't see light in the end of the tunnel. Now I do see the light because I see that Ukraine is capable.
7: Others at the festival say they're also happy their home country is being more militarily aggressive against Russia. For NPR News, I'm Chuck Quernbach in Milwaukee.
4: The death toll in eastern Indonesia after a magnitude 7.7 earthquake is now at least 53. Michael Sullivan has more.
9: The U.S. Geological Survey reports the epicenter of the quake was off the northern coast of the island of Flores in the east of the country at a depth of roughly 6 miles. A tsunami warning was issued, then canceled roughly 2.5 hours later. But authorities say there have been hundreds of aftershocks and more than 5,000 people have been evacuated from their homes. It's unclear how many more remain buried under the rubble of collapsed buildings. Indonesia is an archipelago of some 17,000 islands and more than 280 million people that sits along the seismically active Ring of Fire, where volcanic eruptions and earthquakes are fairly frequent. For NPR News, I'm Michael Sullivan in Chiang Rai, Thailand.
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10: 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Tonight, music from Busta Rhymes, Shabazz Palace, Erykah Badu, The Alchemist, and some classic disco, plus Sade at 7. But let's move Sade up till 6. 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
1: And you may ask yourself, how do I work this?
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0: Doing the cover of the Talking Heads.
1: This is not my beautiful.
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0: What other station is playing you music like this? Shout out to my man Raul, who played me, who's hit me actually. Shout out to Raul, who hipped me to the Detroit House Ensemble. He plays a lot of them on the show. I suggest you listen to his show right before mine, 3 to 6, right here on KCRW. We're going to take a quick pause for the cause, and when we come back, music from Mike D, Coco Roco, and a man, so much more. 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
3: 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And I'm called Deirdre O'Donohue. 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

This is 89.9 KCRW. My name is J-Rock. I am here until 8 p.m. having a good time with you. Track right here is called Vultures. Kamile featuring Nixon Dufala. Also heard Name Bliss. Track is called Run It. Coco Roco with a remix of Sweetie. Also heard from the Flying Lizards doing their James Brown re-edition of Sex Machine. Took it back to 1979 with the Slits doing their Motown classic, I Heard It Through the Grapevine.

0: 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Man, gotta bring, hold on, bring that back. Bring that little breakdown right there. Ooh. So nice. Coming up in the next hour, I have five pairs of tickets for Nas and the Roots at the Long Beach Amphitheater with special guest De La Soul. But I have a lot more. Stay tuned. 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
3: 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Conductor Gustavo Dudamel is leaving the Los Angeles Philharmonic after 17 years. We'll look back at his tenure. So spend your lunch with me on the next Press Play tomorrow at noon on 89.9 KCRW.

started off with 89.9 KCRW. J-Rock here, but let's get into it. Coming soon, J Dilla and Busta Rhymes have a project coming out called Diligence 2. But I want to first, we got to play the second single. This is the first single right here. But let's play this one, the second single called Tokyo. Bleep. Yes. Featuring Lil Wayne. 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Come on.

0: playing keep away. Don't judge me, I'ma beat the case. Yeah, big hog, blue lights, big dog roof twice. I'm the crap, two dice, don't you?
1: But as you grow, you lose certain homies because it's called closing the gap. This is the gap when we started. This is the gap as you grow. Notice how you grow and they don't. So how do you close the gap?

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Did you know August is Make-A-Will Month? 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Let's keep it going. I'm getting you ready for them tickets, The Roots, Nas, and De La. But right now, let's do this. Wild Child. Track is called My Utopia. Let's get in that Erykah Badu and Alchemist. Come on, KCRW, J-Rock, let's do it.

familiar with the gurney. It cost us, but lost a lot of soldiers along the way. Only way to pay respect with justice to say their name. A mental break before they get the best of me. Especially for ancestors that died in vain. We're sick and tired of pain. And that's my utopia destiny.

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It's almost that time. 7 o'clock. What we do around here when I'm on the air at 7 o'clock, we play that Sade. But we try to focus on Sade that is not available for streaming. You need to have the vinyl for these songs that we play on a Sunday. Sade at 7 on a Sunday. If you would like to see what I'm playing a lot of heat tonight, lots of it, you can always go to kcrw.com/playlist. My name is J-Rock. And when we come back, Sade featuring Guru. A remix of a song called King of Sorrow. When we come back, this is 89.9 KCRW.

0: Hey, it's Noveena Carmel. Just checking in to make sure we're still on for our hang tomorrow. I've got some show tickets I'd love to give you, a bunch of great music I thought we could listen to together, and some of the intriguing stories behind the songs I really want to tell you about. Trust me, you would be surprised at some of these stories. 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

0: 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This right here is a Jeremy Soul remix. 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

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Two tons of fun. Come on.

89.9 KCRW. I told you we had some disco for you. My name is J-Rock. Here until 8 p.m. Time flies when we're having fun together. Are we having fun? I'm having fun with y'all. Come on. Hey. Come on. Speaking of fun, it's about that time. I have 5 pairs of tickets to go see Nas and The Roots at the Long Beach Amphitheater on Saturday, August 28th, with special guest De La Soul. If you haven't won anything from us in the past 90 days, you're eligible. Download or update that KCRW mobile app and enter on the win tab at the bottom of the screen. Tickets are non-transferable. Let me repeat that. Tickets are non-transferable. You can't give them to your partners. So 5 pairs of tickets right now. And to get us in the mood to go see The Roots and Nas and De La, let's go ahead and play some

0: Roots, Nas, and De La. Real quick dance break, though. The sounds of Love Is the Message right here. MFSB. Mother, father, sister, brother. We also heard Sunny. From a group called Yam Boo. Two tons of fun, make someone happy today. And we started it off with Chuck Bynum. It's You. If you would like to see everything that is being played, if you missed out, go ahead, check out kcrw.com/playlist. All right, let's do it. The Roots live at the Blue Note in New York City. Let's do this. This is...
1: I think this joint right here was our very first single.
0: Yep, it's the first single.
1: Like 30 years ago.
0: Distortion the Static.
1: First video all that.
0: Let's do it. The Roots. Hey. 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

0: Suffolk County, we up in here. 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
1: Nice right there. Hey, yo, they go jungle right there.
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the sounds of Domi, or Domi, I should say. Domi and J.D. Beck. The track is called Epiphany. From the album Who Asked? Also heard from The Roots, De La Soul, Nas. MFSB, Two Tons of Fun, Yambu, and we start the whole set off with Chuck Bynum.

0: My name is J-Rock. Coming up tonight, my man Peanut Butter Wolf is going to be in the house. He's already in here with me. Over there talking with Leroy Downs, who comes on right after Peanut Butter Wolf. So Peanut Butter Wolf is on from 8 to 10. And then Leroy Downs, the ultimate jazz cat, is on from 10 until midnight. We're going to take a quick pause and we'll be right back. This is KCRW.
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We are here because of you, the people that do donate. Thank you very much. My name is J-Rock. It is almost that time. Peanut Butter Wolf said he's going to play groups that sound like Prince. So I need to play some Prince before I get out of here. So are we going to do this? I'm going to say my goodbyes right now. Make sure you go to kcrw.com/playlist. You can see everything that I played tonight. Everything. Just in case you are just tuning in, I am J-Rock here from 6 to 8 every Sunday. If you missed any of the show, yes, I said playlist, but you can also go to kcrw.com/archive and you will see all the music shows, and you can pick any music show you want to listen to. Olive, Raul Wildflower, Novena, Silva, Am Lit, Jason Bentley. They're all there. Go ahead, get familiar with the archive, also available on the KCRW app. J-Rock is out of here. Peanut Butter Wolf is next. Then Leroy Downs is next after Peanut Butter Wolf. So do not go anywhere. Your Sundays are handled. You don't need to do anything with the music. We got your music covered all night. See you next week.

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1: 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Conductor Gustavo Dudamel is leaving the Los Angeles Philharmonic after 17 years. We'll look back at his tenure. 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
2: 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I'm your host for the next 2 hours, Peanut Butter Wolf. I do this once a month, every third Sunday. And today's episode is dedicated and... well, this song is featuring Prince, but the rest of the episode will not be. It will be other artists that were influenced by Prince. And specifically, artists that didn't work with him personally. A lot of them from the Midwest, a lot of them from Detroit and Chicago, parts of Ohio, some in the South. Most of them did just a couple one-off 7-inch singles. And it's become a hobby of mine to find stuff that sounds like Prince, but isn't Prince. Or sounds Minneapolis, sounds like The Time. Sounds like Jesse Johnson, sounds like Andre Simone, sounds like Vanity. So that's what we're doing today.

0: KCRW 89.9 FM, Peanut Butter Wolf here. And that was the Love Bone Band with Sexy Ladies. That was one I discovered about 20 years ago in Austin, but it's from El Paso. Too Hot to Be Cool before that by Ebony Webb. And that, I found that when I was a kid, and I think that was a diss of the song Cool by The Time. Bad Reputation before that by Azamar. And we started with Ray Starr with Tell Me What You Want to Do.
1: 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Thrasher takes a country approach to telling stories of his youth in Utah.
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0: KCRW Peanut Butter Wolf. That was Leo. This whole segment, actually, all the songs I'm noticing were from this year 1984. And they all sound like they're from Minneapolis. I don't think any of them are, though. But yeah, that was Leo, Don't Stop. 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And we started off with Sexual Harassment with If I Gave You a Party. That was an album cut, the first one you heard. Last one I announced. Out of Cleveland.
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2: I'm Madeline Brand. Conductor Gustavo Dudamel is leaving the Los Angeles Philharmonic after 17 years. We'll look back at his tenure. So spend your lunch with me on the next Press Play tomorrow at noon on 89.9 KCRW.

KCRW. That was Dame Funk. From 1988. That was from the album Adolescent Funk that I actually put out on my own label. That's, I think, the only Stone's Throw thing I'll be playing today. Dame Funk's actually playing at the Stone's Throw 30 year Street Fest we're doing. 3-day event in mid-October. Hope to see you there. But yeah, that was a young Dame Funk, teenage Dame Funk. Straight off the tape, as you could hear with all the hiss. Slang before that with Knock You Out. Don't You Stop the Rock by Chaz. And we started with Attitude by Andre Lavone.

0: Hey, it's Noveena Carmel. Just checking in to make sure we're still on for our hang tomorrow. I've got some show tickets I'd love to give you, a bunch of great music I thought we could listen to together, and some of the intriguing stories behind the songs I really want to tell you about. Trust me, you would be surprised at some of these stories. 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
1: 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Out of Pasadena with Girl Over There.

0: me.
1: KCRW Devundre in the background with She Controls Me. That one actually, to me, sounds a little more like Ready for the World, which obviously was influenced by Prince. U.S. band with Love You Up, Love You Down. Hollywood with Tell Me That You Are My Girl. And Impulse in the beginning with Girl Over There.
2: I'm Madeline Brand. Conductor Gustavo Dudamel is leaving the Los Angeles Philharmonic after 17 years. We'll look back at his tenure. So spend your lunch with me on the next Press Play tomorrow at noon on 89.9 KCRW. Ow!

0: KCRW, Peanut Butter Wolf, Bobby Nunn in the background from 1982, Got to Get Up on It. Who's more known for his song, She Is Just a Groupie. But this one definitely is the purple song from the album. He's on Motown. We heard Slave with Don't You Be Afraid. And that's later Slave. The early Slave was, of course, Steve Arrington's band. This was after he departed the group. We heard On the Scene with I'll Rock Your World. Paradox with Let's Do It Baby. And the Edwards with Socket. The first song, Socket, was kind of a take on Get It Up by the Time.
1: Hey, it's Novena Carmel. Just checking in to make sure we're still on for our hang tomorrow. 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

KCRW, that was Cypress One with Lay Me Down. We heard Jeffrey Elliott before that, Pumped Out. Mario with Sexy Freak. And Cherry Occasion with Hot. Tried to keep it all Minneapolis influenced, and more specifically Prince. Prince and Company. Jamie Starr, I think, was his production name.

besides the Prince instrumental in the beginning and a Andre Simone instrumental in the middle. It was all artists that weren't necessarily involved with Prince. Love that flange. Thanks again for having me, Peanut Butter Wolf. Every third Sunday from 8 to 10. Here on KCRW.

0: 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Now, a startup is tackling the problem with an app that helps workers with transportation and childcare emergencies.
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0: I'm Rob Schmitz, the app that's serving as a safety net. 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

against the permanent revolution. Music from Angles 4, that's the album, something brand new on the Relative Pitch label. This is LD Leroy Downs. You are listening to Just Jazz right here on your favorite station, KCRW. It's an experience. An experience into the space that lives inside of you. And I'd like to thank you for being here and taking this journey with me.

We built you, Sam. 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Blisters and sores, sun rays piercing through our gaze, leaving holes in our todays, murdering any hope for tomorrow. What happened to that God you spoke of? Punched down my throat, kicked in my face. 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I ain't heard him in your words. You even walking like the devil these days. With a sly shift, a crooked grin, smirking at the dollar signs of tomorrow, sealing your eyes from the horrors of today. Don't you choke on that hate you cooked in that awful scented kitchen of pain. Tell me why you lied, and was it worth it? The culture you called stool, stepped on and then stole. The malignant markings you left on the souls of folk, scratching for breath in the land that calls them pariah for trying to breathe. The secondhand murders you had a first hand in creating. The love you sold, smashed and shoved into the holes of ships, to grow rancid, rot and fester, to ooze, bubble and pus, to die in the darkness. So tell me, was it worth it?

0: His name is Samora Pinderhughes. He's here along with Jeremy Harris on this one. The album is called The Transformation Suite. History is what be heard by the one and only Samora Pinderhughes.
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2: I'm Madeline Brand. Conductor Gustavo Dudamel is leaving the Los Angeles Philharmonic after 17 years. We'll look back at his tenure. So spend your lunch with me on the next Press Play tomorrow at noon on 89.9 KCRW.

consider this brother and these folks some of our very own. Ladies and gentlemen, this is Devin Daniels, alto saxophone player, just one of the most extraordinary cats we got on the scene, playing here with Javier Santiago, Logan Kane, Miles Martin, all musicians living and playing and performing right here in Los Angeles. We love them, we're proud of them, and we're glad that we get a chance to vibe with them. This is from the album called The Grandiose, Devin Daniels with Particle.

One of those wonderful moments in the music where you can actually play two records at once. We started out with Mr. Jean Hibert with Constrictor from his album called Sound Love, and added in the Ether Orchestra, Look to the Lion, from the album called Afro-Cubism. You heard it all right here on Just Jazz, member, listener, supported KCRW.

0: 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Hey, it's Novena Carmel. 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I've got some show tickets I'd love to give you, a bunch of great music I thought we could listen to together, and some of the intriguing stories behind the songs I really want to tell you about. 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

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The show's just jazz, but this is KCRW Santa Monica, Los Angeles, KDRW Santa Barbara, KCRI Indio Palm Springs, KCRU Oxnard Ventura, and KCRY Mojave. 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My name is LD Leroy Downs. This is jazz music for you right here on KCRW. We were just listening to two great players of the music, bassist Richard Davis and vibraphonist Walt Dickerson, from their album called Divine Gemini. We also heard in that last set music from Elizabeth Contamonau, a piece called You've Changed My World, and Membrane from the Choir Invisible. This is music from Stefan Harris.

ancestors. We will honor the struggles

great, the great Dwight Tribble. The album's called Bring Our Light to Every Corner. Music also in that set, something brand new from Stefan Harris. The album called Legacy Dances. We Are an African People, featuring Dwayne Clark. This is LD Leroy Downs right here on your station for music, love, culture, and definitely some JA Double. That's KCRW, the show's just jazz. More music, this time from the Vision Festival, which is one of those extraordinary festivals that happens every July in New York City, and no, I can't get there and wish I was there. This is music from Douglas Ewart and his quartet, Crepuscule 4 in Powder Horn

refuse to believe it. Although he lied, he testified. Herr Furman, how much you done made?

We all know who the real victim is. It's you and me, over and over and over. All the news, ever so slantly, slightly sleuthy. The mind is the final frontier.

out.

0: Marky it is. The tune is called Furman, from the album called New Blaxploitation. And yes, you heard it right here on KCRW. That was Don Byron and the Existential Dread, Furman.
1: I'm Madeline Brand. Conductor Gustavo Dudamel is leaving the Los Angeles Philharmonic after 17 years. We'll look back at his tenure. So spend your lunch with me on the next Press Play tomorrow at noon on 89.9 KCRW.
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best life. It's best for us to remember what was, never waiting on what we thought we wanted. We happened already, we're perfect. Though we're stolen, they took us because we were too beautiful not to notice. Here's a happy thought. Black children running, playing free, no anxiety. 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Imaginative, forever happy. Lost family found. Little black fingers folding sky and

See, one of the things about me as a intellectual is that I've never been impressed just with smartness and braininess. It's never. That wisdom is qualitatively different than smartness, and maturity is qualitatively different than braininess. So I'm not against smartness and braininess. It just falls so radically short of wrestling with what it means to be human and making the right mature choices in life as a person, as a society, as a civilization. And so I love your question having to do with spirituality, because in the end, the choice that I made as to what kind of human being I wanted to be was profoundly informed by persons who deeply loved me and had a love of others.

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What are you thinking? Talk to me. Or, because you completed your mission, exhausted by using all your energy, I know you want to see her. She has waited for you 15 years and 7 months. A long, long time. They never run out of things to talk about. There's big love. There's nothing to worry about. I am glad. Tears come. I am glad.

0: Snow, featuring Miss Michelle Indigo-Cello. The album is called Echo. Terrence Blanchard before that, from the album called Choices. By Us is the name of the tune. And we also heard music from Lakeisha Benjamin, who was joined with Tanaria Tank Ball on a piece called We Dream. Started out the set of music with Do Young Kim, The Beats of a Distant Thunder.
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It's always a great pleasure to take a deep dive with you into the colors, the messages, the blends, the transitions, the vibrations, the sonics. You know, the pool is open, man, and the water's warm. So thank you for taking the swim. 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Freedom of expression, funded by you. Thank you so much for always being here with me. My name is Leroy Downs. The show's called Just Jazz, and it is. It's a wonderful thing, man. All these great vibrations that the music bring us. You dig? I knew that you did. I'll see you back here next Sunday. Peace and love to you.

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Had to break a brick down in fractions. 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While all these niggas under busting in the club. 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
2: 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I'm Sasha Pfeiffer.
3: And I'm Michelle Martin. Good morning. Wildfires are burning across several western states, and those states prepared for fires differently. Some struggle to pass rules recommended by safety experts. NPR's Lauren Sommer has this report.
4: When the Old Trails fire started in Spokane, Dave Cocott got a warning to be ready to evacuate. He started packing up family keepsakes. Then he got an

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1: 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Well, coming up as Morning Edition continues, a conversation with author and presidential historian Garrett Graff about President Trump's plans for an expanded bunker beneath the White House. 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
1: 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I'm Sasha Pfeiffer.
2: And I'm Michelle Martin. Good morning. The president's envoy and son-in-law, Jared Kushner, held a rare meeting with leaders of Hamas in Egypt on Sunday.
1: Today, Kushner is in Israel to meet with Prime Minister Benjamin Netanyahu. Kushner is trying to get closer to achieving President Trump's plan for a post-war Gaza. The U.S. and Hamas back the plan. Israel does not.
2: NPR's Daniel Estrin is with us now from Tel Aviv. Good morning, Daniel.
3: Good morning, Michelle.
2: First of all, just how unusual was it that any high-level representative of the U.S. met directly with Hamas leaders?
3: It is rare. Remember, the U.S. labels Hamas a terrorist group, but Jared Kushner did meet Hamas one time before. That was 10 months ago, and that meeting helped seal the deal on the Gaza ceasefire agreement. Since then, though, not much progress has happened at all on a post-war transition for Gaza.
2: Okay, so do we have any sense of what came out of this meeting?
3: We have not seen any evidence of a real breakthrough. I spoke with an official briefed on the meeting who spoke anonymously to divulge some details.

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1: And this is 89.9 KCRW. I'm Andrea Gutierrez with this local news update brought to you by CoBuzz. After years of stalled construction along Crenshaw Boulevard in South LA, crews are finally removing barricades and restoring long fenced-off parking. The $100 million Destination Crenshaw project is meant to transform more than a mile of the thoroughfare into an open-air museum with public spaces and art. But after construction started in 2021, funding ran out, leaving the boulevard in a construction zone. Greg Doolin has owned a restaurant on Crenshaw for more than three decades. He said at a recent town hall that businesses are suffering from the lack of parking.
2: And when I'm at work and I see my senior customers struggling to walk down to my restaurant from Victoria with canes and with walkers, that's what impacts me. And I don't know if I'm going to make it at this point.
1: LA Mayor Karen Bass says the city is now working to remove fencing and barriers, open up parking, and make repairs to roads and sidewalks. There is no estimated timeline for when Destination Crenshaw may be completed. This is KCRW News.
3: KCRW sponsors include NBC, presenting Wicked, One Wonderful Night. Cynthia Erivo and Ariana Grande lead a one-time special featuring performances alongside their Wicked co-stars, now nominated for six Emmy Awards, including Outstanding Variety Special, now streaming on Peacock.
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0: This is Morning Edition from NPR News. I'm Michelle Martin.
5: And I'm Sasha Pfeiffer. When Brandon Flowers was growing up, he fell in love with new wave music, The Cars, New Order, The Smiths, and he channeled those influences into his band, The Killers. With their debut album in 2004, they were a hit right from the start.

0: and by shooting that resulted in Shakur's death nearly 30 years ago. They also say he provided the weapon. Former Major League Baseball pitcher Tommy John has died at the age of 83. John was a four-time All-Star who won 288 games, though he is not in the Hall of Fame. As Greg Eklund reports, John is known to many for the surgical procedure that bears his name.
1: By the time Tommy John was 31, the left-hander had already logged 12 years in the majors before being sidelined by torn ligaments in his throwing elbow. In the late 1990s, John reflected on reaching the crossroads in his career.
2: I wanted to play baseball, and if I wanted to play baseball, I had to have the operation. And if it meant that I had to have the operation and I had to take 2 years of rehabilitation, I'd take 2 years of rehabbing.
1: Tommy John missed only one season in 1975. With a resurrected career, he pitched for 14 more years in the big leagues. For NPR News, I'm Greg Eklund.
0: John played for six major league teams during his career, including the Chicago White Sox, the Los Angeles Dodgers, and the New York Yankees. I'm Dave Mattingly, NPR News in Washington.
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6: It's Morning Edition from NPR News. I'm Sasha Pfeiffer.
7: And I'm Michelle Martin. Good morning. Wildfires are burning across several western states, and those states prepared for fires differently. Some struggle to pass rules recommended by safety experts. NPR's Lauren Sommer has this report.
8: When the Old Trails fire started in Spokane, Dave Cocott got a warning to be ready to evacuate. He started packing up family keepsakes. Then he got an alert that a second wildfire was headed his way.
9: That's amazing to be threatened by not just one, but two fires. Really scary.
8: But Cocott wasn't actually surprised.
9: My first thought of these fires, like, here we go again.
8: Cocott has spent his career thinking about wildfires. For most of it, he was a fire protection engineer at the Spokane Fire Department. So he'd prepared his home for fires. The house has fire-resistant siding, not wood, and he cleared the flammable plants around it.
9: You kind of think, like, I don't know how the house would go through a fire, but I think ours would have done fine.
8: Studies show that houses that take those steps, manage vegetation, and use fire-resistant materials are more likely to survive wildfires. That's because houses get inundated with tiny burning embers, which is the main way they ignite. Cocott took those steps voluntarily, but he's been pushing for Washington to adopt them statewide. And state regulators were set to do that.
10: I now call to order this hearing regarding proposed changes to...
8: At a hearing in 2024, regulators got public feedback on the new wildfire rules. They released maps showing which parts of Washington are at risk of wildfires. Houses built in those areas would have to use fire-resistant materials like on the roof and siding. They'd also have to create defensible space, like keeping tree branches 10 feet away from a house. That last part raised some pushback at the hearing, like from Eric Seibel of the Tahoma Audubon Society, a wildlife conservation group.
11: I'm concerned that trees, which are our best defense against climate change, will be destroyed en masse if the provisions of the code pass.
8: state legislators stepped in and ordered regulators to redo the wildfire rules. Angie Lane is with Washington's Department of Natural Resources. She says by December, they plan to have new

0: wildfire maps that more accurately show the areas at risk.
1: It's trying to make sure that people are smart building in those areas.
0: But there won't be rules requiring homeowners to manage their trees and vegetation because state legislators got rid of that. Washington isn't alone. Last year, Oregon lawmakers repealed their state's wildfire building codes and vegetation rules after public pushback. Ryan Mahandy is with Headwaters Economics, a wildfire and land use think tank. She says wildfire laws are a patchwork across the western U.S.
2: While many states face the same risk, what we're increasingly seeing is many different interpretations of how to reduce that risk. It is literally all over the map.
0: California has had building codes for wildfire-prone areas for almost 20 years. Colorado and Utah recently passed similar rules. But Idaho, Arizona, and Wyoming don't have them. Handy says some of the public pushback is over concerns about home insurance.
2: If you publish a map that shows my wildfire risk, am I suddenly going to be in the crosshairs of the insurance industry? Insurers have their own proprietary maps that are quite sophisticated.
0: In other words, insurance companies are way ahead of states in evaluating risk. And that risk is getting worse because hotter temperatures are priming the landscape to burn. Back in Spokane, Dave Cocott's house is okay. The fires didn't reach him. He says the damage in his community should be a wake-up call for Washington.
3: Fires are changing. These types of fires are changing. They're becoming much larger fires.
0: And he says that means states need to do more to prepare. Lauren Sommer, NPR News.
4: The drug Tadalafil, known by its brand name Cialis, is taken by millions of men for erectile dysfunction. Now there's a movement to repurpose the medication to help people live longer. NPR's Will Stone reports.
5: About a year ago, Christy Swicky made a change to her daily wellness routine. She added a low dose of Tadalafil.
6: It seemed very harmless. If anything, it's going to help blood flow, and that can be beneficial to our brain and our heart.
5: It's true that Tadalafil does improve blood flow throughout the body, though in general, those taking it are only concerned about one region. And Swicky says she definitely gets questions.
6: They're mostly just like, wait, what? You're a woman. What are you doing?
5: Swicky has a PhD in molecular oncology. She's built a following on social media around longevity. Her decision to take a drug intended for erectile dysfunction goes back to her own family history of heart disease.
6: That was my main focus of like, well, maybe this is a low-hanging fruit, something that I can do to prevent that.
5: In fact, high-profile figures in wellness and biohacking are increasingly talking up Tadalafil as a longevity drug. Swicky herself promotes it for an online clinic called Ageless RX. Dr. Janelle Decker is the medical director there.
7: I do feel like the observational studies out there are strong enough to warrant offering it as a longevity medication to both men and women.
5: This is a big reason drugs like Tadalafil are getting more attention. In recent years, research has shown that men who take these medications seem to fare better in a variety of ways. Cardiologist Robert Kloner is at Huntington Medical Research Institutes and the University of Southern California. A study of his looked at more than 8,000 men who took it for erectile dysfunction. They had a 55% lower rate of cardiovascular-related death and a 44% lower rate of death overall during the study period of about 3 years.
8: This to us is a very interesting signal.
5: In other words, he says, it's showing an association, not causation.
8: None of these drugs are FDA approved for longevity or for reducing major adverse cardiovascular events. Having said that, so many of these studies have all been consistent.
5: Some have found a decreased risk of dementia and Alzheimer's when taking these drugs. Tadalafil works by preventing the breakdown of a signaling molecule. This helps smooth muscle cells relax, blood vessels dilate, blood flow increases. It's already approved to treat a form of high blood pressure affecting arteries in the lungs and is similar to Viagra, which was originally developed as a cardiovascular drug. In fact, earlier this summer, Kloner was part of an expert group known as the Princeton Consensus Panel that concluded it may be appropriate to use low-dose Tadalafil for some men at increased risk of cardiovascular disease.
8: It's not something that cardiologists are routinely recommending, but these drugs in general are very safe.
5: He acknowledges, though, they're not as well studied in women. Some experts, including Dr. Stephen Nissen, are troubled this is catching on without high-quality data in humans. Nissen is chief academic officer of the Cleveland Clinic Heart, Vascular, and Thoracic Institute.
9: Absence of evidence of harm doesn't mean there isn't harm. In the absence of randomized controlled trial data, it's pretty hard to justify.
5: Human trials are something Dr. Kloner at USC wants to do.
8: The problem with that is trying to find funding for it.
5: He says pharmaceutical companies aren't incentivized to do these studies because generic versions are already available. So for now, patients and doctors need to decide for themselves if a drug intended for the bedroom should also be used to try to extend life. Will Stone, NPR News.
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12: You're listening to 89.9 KCRW. I'm Andrea Gutierrez with this local news update brought to you by Toyota Motor Sales. There is now a 7 in 10 chance that a super El Nino will become the strongest such climate pattern ever recorded, and that could mean a wet and possibly destructive winter. Forecasters say it's almost certain that a very strong El Nino will develop this year in the Pacific Ocean. That climate event is characterized by warmer ocean waters, and that makes it more likely that Southern California will see above average rain, flooding, and higher sea levels. UCLA climate scientist Daniel Swain says that if you look at any metric, this will likely be the strongest El Nino event by far.
13: This event is going to be one for the record books, and coastal flooding is going to be a big, big risk this winter. But I would also argue for freshwater inland flooding from heavy rainfall.
12: However, Swain cautions that these are predictions, not forecasts, and that Southern California could still see a very dry fall. The effects of El Nino, like heavy rainfall and snowfall, will become more likely in December and through the winter. This is KCRW News.
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12: 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This is KCRW. In the city of Vernon, south of downtown LA, workers outnumber residents. And every day, some 50,000 people show up for meatpacking and food processing jobs. It's low-wage work performed mostly by immigrants, and a report by the UCLA Labor Center documents what needs to be done, a change in the way safety standards are enforced and what can be done about it. KCRW's Megan Jamerson reports.
17: Everardo is 62 years old, and he tells me his fingers are crooked from a lifetime of physical labor. When he started as a meat cutter in Vernon 4 years ago, he was shocked by the pace.
18: Muy duro estaba.
17: It was really, really hard. We would almost start to cry, he says. KCRW is only using Everardo's first name to protect his work prospects. We reached him and others in this story through the United Food and Commercial Workers Union, which represents some meatpacking workers. At this job, Everardo was responsible for cutting pork on a conveyor belt. He started his job with 12 other people. One by one, they quit because it was so challenging. Some lasted a week, others 3 months. I mean, people kept coming and going, he says. In 3 months, he says he lost 30 pounds due to stress. Everardo says he was also denied bathroom breaks. And one time, when he cut himself badly, they sent him back to work with just a Band-Aid. They made me work for 3 days with one hand, he says. All of these incidents happened while working at the Farmer John meat packing plant, which closed in 2023. Smithfield Foods, which bought Farmer John in 2017, did not respond to KCRW's request for comment. According to a report by UCLA, Everado's complaints are systemic in LA County's meatpacking industry. Brian Justy is a researcher at the UCLA Labor Center and author of the report. He says this low-wage workforce is a majority immigrants, and 20% are on food stamps. As part of his research, he surveyed 47 workers who described the conditions.
11: There are sharp objects, slippery floors, hot and very cold temperatures that one is exposed to, cleaning chemicals. There's lots of things that, like, you know, make it a quite high-risk environment. And so,
17: for more than a century, the U.S. meatpacking industry has had a well-documented history of health and safety issues. Justy's report shows that it's difficult to regulate workplace safety in L.A. today because of a major change in the way people are employed. Over the last few decades, temporary work has largely replaced full-time permanent union jobs. Workers get those jobs now through staffing agencies. Justy was able to identify 50 of these agencies working in LA County's meatpacking industry.
11: I think, yeah, what we were surprised to find was just how many of these staffing agencies were these sort of fly-by-night operations that had very little, you know, business infrastructure in place, but we're just sort of there to play this role of middleman.
17: Justy says the problem with this is that staffing agencies shield the food companies from liabilities. For example, when you look at an OSHA violation, these temp agencies are listed, not the food companies where the problem happened.
11: If a staffing agency gets too many OSHA violations or attracts too much attention, they can employ the same workers at the same processing facility under the mantle of a different staffing agency name that is just immediately spun up with some new paperwork. And so there's this kind of cat and mouse game, I think, for regulators that the staffing agency model really, really complicates.
17: One of the common complaints Justy documented from workers was unrealistic quotas leading to unsafe operating speeds in the industry. Perla Rosales works quality control at Overhill Farms, a frozen food processing plant in Vernon. She alleges the conveyor belt speed gets turned up often at work. Her coworkers are afraid to speak up for fear of retaliation.
19: It gets me kind of mad because if you go onto the website, it actually says fast-paced. And it's like they're proud that they're fast. They don't care that they're hurting the people by making it fast.
17: Between 2020 and 2024, OSHA fined Overhill Farms over $176,000 for health and safety violations. Overhill Farms did not respond to KCRW's request for comment. Victor Sanchez is the executive director of the nonprofit advocacy group Los Angeles for a New Economy.
20: I think there's a larger fundamental question about what type of economy we want to see here in LA. And what is acceptable, right? From
17: Sanchez's organization is looking for legislative solutions around conditions in meatpacking. They'd like to start by eliminating the practice of paying poultry workers by the piece. These workers routinely work 14 to 16 hour days to make enough money. Everado, the meat processing plant worker, tells me he wants workers to be educated on their rights so they know what to expect on the job. The goal is to prevent anyone else from having to go through what I did, he says. Everado has a new job now at a different meat processing plant in Vernon. He tells me the work is better. He gets bathroom breaks now, but the pace still feels too fast. For KCRW, I'm Megan Jamerson.
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22: I'm Madeline Brand. Conductor Gustavo Dudamel is leaving the Los Angeles Philharmonic after 17 years. We'll look back at his tenure. 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
1: Good morning. This is the California Report. I'm Alex Hall. A significant El Nino will continue warming California coastal waters into fall and winter and likely bring new marine visitors to Monterey Bay. KAZU's Katie Brown explains.
2: Weather scientists are predicting this year's El Nino to be one for the books. While folks on land are bracing for what might be the hottest and wettest year to date, ocean enthusiasts will have lots to explore.
3: It is an opportunity to see some things that you wouldn't normally see.
2: That's John Ugaritz, an environmental program manager with the California Department of Fish and Wildlife. He says a larger presence of juvenile white sharks in Monterey Bay is likely since they seek out warmer waters.
3: They actually don't regulate their body temperature as well as bigger sharks do. So they follow that warm water.
2: He also says it's important to remember shark bites are extremely rare. There's been about 250 in California in the last 75 years.
3: You compare that to the number of people that are going into the ocean, and you see that there's really very, very little chance that that's going to occur.
2: Folks enjoying the waters of Monterey Bay can also expect sightings of California sheephead fish and crustaceans like the California spiny lobster during the Super El Nino.
1: KAZU's Katie Brown. Republican lawmakers are pushing new measures with the goal of making California's top elections office nonpartisan. Cap Radio's Laura Fitzgerald has more.
23: Republicans want to amend the state constitution to prevent candidates for Secretary of State from running under a party affiliation. The office oversees California elections. Assemblymember Josh Hoover of Folsom is one of the lawmakers behind the measure.
24: Plain and simple, we believe the individual administering our election system should represent the people of California, not a specific political party or perspective.
23: Judicial, city, county, and school board candidates are currently required to run as nonpartisans. The state superintendent of public instruction is the only nonpartisan statewide office. This constitutional amendment to add the Secretary of State's office to that list would have to get support from two-thirds of the legislature before going before voters. Republican Assemblymember Natasha Johnson.
25: We're not deciding this for California. We're giving Californians the chance to decide for themselves.
23: Democratic Assemblymember Gail Pellerin, who chairs the Assembly Elections Committee, said in a statement she would consider the proposal, but that the debate would be better suited for a future legislative session when lawmakers have more time to deliberate. The soonest it could appear on the ballot is 2028. For the California Report, I'm Laura Fitzgerald in Sacramento.
1: A violence prevention program that brings at-risk teens into nature has been up and running for more than a year now. But as KRCB's Chandra Back reports, the program's success could threaten its funding.
26: On a wet Saturday morning in spring, a group of teenagers in bright orange ponchos are scattered across a grassy hillside at the Ocean Song Myers Preserve in Occidental. That's a small redwood town west of Santa Rosa.
27: We're trimming down the tree, giving it a clean cut.
26: 18-year-old Alejandro Elizieres and a few other boys are giving a tree a fresh haircut.
28: Yeah, we're giving it a little fade. We're going to give it a high fade because it's 10 feet. You get it?
26: It's part of an environmental stewardship program called Young Stewards, and it's run by LandPaths. The Santa Rosa-based nonprofit connects marginalized communities with nature by offering land stewardship jobs like the one Elizieres is working on a recent Saturday. And while the preserve is only 20 miles west of Elizieres' home in Santa Rosa, he says it might as well be a world away. His neighborhood, Roseland, has a lot of concrete and not much green space.
28: I'd rather be out here than being home on a Saturday, you know?
26: Even in the rain?
28: Yeah, even in the rain, honestly.
26: So before this, what did you guys usually do on the weekends?
27: Sit around at home.
28: Honestly, yeah.
26: Danny Chaparro runs the youth outdoor programming at LandPaths. Chaparro wears a gold chain, baggy clothes, and is tatted from head to toe. On each finger, tattoos spell out Roseland.
29: Purposely got them on my fingers because that's the first thing that I wanted people to see. I want to highlight my community as a place to thrive, not just be alive, but thrive.
26: Roseland is a low-income neighborhood in Santa Rosa with Latino immigrants, many who work long hours. Chaparro says that means kids are often unsupervised and have to grow up fast. He says there's something about an outdoor space that brings kids back to being kids, and it can change the trajectory of their lives.
29: My supervisor always says, nature's enough. Just get them outside.
26: Research backs that up. California's Conservation Corps found participants reported less gang involvement and fewer risky behaviors while working on conservation projects. Stand for the Land is funded through Santa Rosa's Violence Prevention Partnership. Ernesto Olivares helped create the partnership and is the previous mayor of Santa Rosa and a retired police lieutenant.
0: Unfortunately, we are now considered too safe to get funding.
26: That's because programs like Land Paths have helped bring gang violence down, and that means it's unable to apply for funds that support such programs. But Olivares says while the crime numbers aren't as high as other California cities, Santa Rosa still faces serious threats. Nat Garcia is a high school student and a young steward. She says gang violence is very much alive because ghost guns mean anyone can get their hands on a weapon.
4: I feel like it's like if someone says like, oh, I have a gun, like it's more like, yeah, you most likely do.
26: In 2019, the Santa Rosa Police Department seized 10 ghost guns. In the first 4 months of this year alone, officers have recovered 194. Eliezeres and his friends have finished giving the tree a fade at the nature preserve and are on a hike. As he walks, Eliezeres talks about his future.
28: I have like a couple paths I want to maybe take. One includes like law enforcement, like police officer. I always thought of that like since I was a kid.
26: With the land steward job under his belt and the Land Path community to lean on, Eliezeres says that goal feels more within reach. For the California Report, I'm Chandra Back.
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1: And that's the California Report for Monday, August 17th. We're a production of KQED News. I'm Alex Hall. 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
7: Good morning. Ukraine sent hundreds of drones into Russia. It's one of Ukraine's largest airstrikes of the war. We hear from Moscow whether the mood among ordinary Russians is shifting as Ukraine increases its attacks. It's Morning Edition from NPR News. President Trump's son-in-law met directly with Hamas leaders and will meet today with Israel's prime minister. I'm Sasha Pfeiffer.
8: And I'm Michelle Martin. What is he asking of each of them to bring an end to fighting in Gaza? Also, Attorney General Todd Blanche says he won't promise to be independent from the White House. And what are Trump's plans for a new bunker underneath his planned ballroom? It is Monday, August 17th. All books are equal, but some books are more equal than others. On this day in 1945, Animal Farm was published. News is next.
9: Live from NPR News in Washington, I'm Linda Kenyon. The USS George Washington is heading to the Middle East to replace the USS Abraham Lincoln, which has been at sea for more than 8 months. The Lincoln has been at the center of concerns over mental health issues, as well as lack of fresh food and supplies. Reporter Steve Walsh with member station WHRO says the transition could still take some time.
10: USS George Washington is now on its way to relieve USS Lincoln with their 5,000 sailors. It's hard to pinpoint when the Washington will arrive. Normally, you would expect both carriers to remain in the region for a week or so, but a Navy official who wasn't authorized to speak publicly told me that there is no standard handoff period, so the Lincoln could leave rather quickly once USS Washington arrives in the region.
9: The U.S. Supreme Court has rebuffed President Trump for a second time, declining to hear his appeal of a $5 million verdict in favor of E. Jean Carroll. A jury had found Trump liable for sexually abusing and defaming the former magazine columnist. Opening statements are scheduled to begin in Las Vegas today in the trial of the man accused of playing a key role in the 1996 murder of rap artist Tupac Shakur. Steve Futterman reports.
11: Prosecutors will accuse Dwayne Davis, a former powerful gang leader, of orchestrating the killing. He will not be accused of pulling the trigger, but rather putting together all the elements that ended with Shakur being shot. The key evidence will be Davis's own words in interviews and in a 2019 memoir, where he says he supplied the gun used in the murder and was in the car that drove up alongside Shakur. The defense is expected to claim that Davis was fabricating and embellishing. Shakur's cousin, William Lassane, does not believe the explanation.
13: Of course, he's going to evade accountability by saying that he embellished for the last 15 years.
11: Davis now also claims he wasn't even in Las Vegas the night of the killing. For NPR News, I'm Steve Futterman in Las Vegas.
9: China's exports are booming despite tariffs from the U.S. and Europe, but the latest government numbers show the rest of the economy is sluggish.
14: Many economists say China needs its consumers to spend, but the bulk of them have their wealth in real estate. Real estate investment dropped 19% in the first 7 months of the year, and home prices remain down. Homeowners feel poorer and are more cautious about spending. Retail sales, which is a proxy for consumption, was stagnant last month, growing at just 0.6% year-on-year. It also didn't help that there were heavy rainfall and strong winds hitting large parts of China in July, forcing factories and ports to shut. Tens of thousands of people were evacuated from their homes. Another reason people hesitate to spend? Unemployment remains high at 5.2% in July. Jennifer Pak, NPR News, Beijing.
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12: And this is 89.9 KCRW. I'm Andrea Gutierrez. The city of L.A. could be on the hook for potentially hundreds of millions of dollars if the 2028 Summer Olympics incurs massive financial losses. The city council approved a deal last week that lays out the process for reimbursements for services like street sweeping and traffic officers during the games. Four council members voted no, arguing it puts L.A.'s fiscal stability at risk and that the guardrails do not go far enough. City Administrative Officer Matt Sabo says LA's leaders committed the city to serve as the game's financial backstop more than a decade ago.
15: We are providing you today as many protections as we can, given the reality that if it is not financially successful, it does fall onto us. So there is nothing that we could propose to you that would eliminate that risk.
12: However, the council did pass an amendment that requires an audit of the Olympics Organizing Committee, LA 28, after the games, but before city funds can be used to cover costs. That amendment still must be approved by LA 28. Coachella City Council is moving toward a permanent ban on data centers. The council last week was unanimous in taking the first step to prohibit large-scale data centers citywide. KVCR's Anthony Victoria has been following the issue.
17: The city says concerns over water, electricity, noise, and potential impacts on emergency response are guiding its approach to the ban. Coachella's planning staff considered recommending that the ban go before voters. Instead, they prefer an ordinance because a future council could change it through the normal public process without an election. That would give the city more flexibility if new technology or uses emerge that don't fit within the ban. Residents have pushed for a ban since April, but some also want voters to have the final say. They say keeping the issue off the ballot falls short of what they've been asking for. And at least one member of the council, Mayor Frank Figueroa supports putting the ban before voters.
12: That was KVCR's Anthony Victoria. Pedal boats are making a comeback to MacArthur Park after more than 15 years. Officials say they hope to see boats on the water before fall 2027 as a way to attract more families and activity to the park. The city will need to repair the existing dock, build a new rental stand, and conduct water quality testing before then. The city also wants to hear from the community on what the boats should look like to reflect the neighborhood, similar to Echo Park's unique swan boats. And it's going to be hot and dry in Southern California this week, raising the fire risk for much of the region. Temperatures are expected to hit triple digits in LA County's valleys, mountains, and the deserts, and will linger in the mid-90s in the rest of the area. This is KCRW News. 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Morning Edition continues shortly. 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Stay with us.
2: It's Morning Edition from NPR News. I'm Michelle Martin.
7: And I'm Sasha Pfeiffer. In Russia and Ukraine, at least 20 people were killed and dozens more injured in air attacks that stretched from the weekend to this morning. That included the largest single-day Ukrainian attack on Russia to date. In a few minutes, we'll hear from the great-granddaughter of Soviet leader Nikita Khrushchev, Nina Khrushcheva, about people's reactions in Moscow. We start with details of the latest attacks in a war of attrition with no end in sight.
2: Joining us to tell us more about this is NPR's Charles Maines in Moscow. Good morning, Charles.
3: Good morning, Michelle.
2: So first of all, tell us about this massive Ukrainian attack.
3: Well, Russia's defense ministry says more than 800 drones were fired into more than several regions of Russia on Sunday, the vast majority of which were targeting Moscow. That said, most of the deaths occurred closer to the Ukrainian border, including in Rostov in the south, where 5 people died Sunday. This morning, another 6 people were killed in Belgorod region. More generally, these attacks fit into a pattern of Ukraine hitting or attempting to hit anyway, not only military installations, but also softer targets, energy and logistics hubs to, as Kyiv puts it, bring the war home to Russians.
2: And how is that being felt in real terms?
3: Well, Ukraine struck another warehouse of Russia's largest online retailer, a company called Wildberries, which is part of a wider campaign of interrupting business supply chains. Ukraine continues to strike oil facilities, which, by the way, has caused the return of gas shortages we saw earlier in the summer. There are lines right now, for example, at a gas station just down the street from me. And Ukraine is going after defense-adjacent industries, you know, factories that produce parts or products that might in some way contribute or help fund the Russian military. And all of this has come with a growing number of civilian casualties.
2: And how has Russia responded?
3: Well, by escalating, which of course is also killing civilians, including 7 on Sunday. Russia can essentially strike Ukraine at will with ballistic missiles now that Ukraine is out of the U.S. Patriot missiles that had provided some protection, as Ukraine's president Volodymyr Zelensky has openly admitted. Moreover, Russia is increasingly targeting Ukrainian grain stores, a key export for Ukraine, and that's really brought shipping out of port cities like Odessa to a standstill and raised concerns of a repeat of global grain shortages that we saw early in the war as a result.
2: So Russia pounding Ukraine, that's been a story throughout this war. But Ukraine hitting back and hitting back effectively is relatively new. Now we hear from our colleagues in Kyiv that the goal is to force Russia into peace negotiations. Do you have any sense that that's working?
3: Well, politically, no. The Kremlin continues to insist this war is being won. In fact, President Vladimir Putin was recently on television talking about how Russians had victory in their DNA. But there's no question that what Ukraine euphemistically calls long-range sanctions have brought the war home to Russians in new ways. And that's adding to exhaustion from more than 4 years of war, repression, and sanctions.
2: And so, of course, they're exhausted by war. But is there any way to express that, given the repression that you have reported on so often that you're mentioning now?
3: Well, you know, we have parliamentary elections coming up in September, and some form of opposition to the war would seem a potent political issue, but it's not on the ballot. The lone openly pro-peace party, a party called Yabloko, was barred from participating by the Supreme Court earlier this month, even as its supporters gathered outside. Meanwhile, one of the party's liberal stalwarts, a man by the name of Lev Schlossberg, is widely expected to be convicted and sentenced to a long prison term today. The formal charge against Schlossberg is denigrating the Russian army, although his supporters would say he's being punished for his pacifism, and that his case is just another version of the same message that anti-war views won't be tolerated.
2: That is NPR's Charles Maines in Moscow. Charles, thank you.
3: Thank you.
7: We wanted to hear more on how people inside Russia are responding to Ukraine's attacks, so we've called Nina Khrushcheva. She's a professor of international affairs at the New School in New York, and she's a great-granddaughter of Soviet Premier Nikita Khrushchev. She joins me now from Moscow. Good morning.
16: Good morning.
7: I understand you've been in Moscow for 2 months and had last been there in March. How would you say the mood has shifted between your two visits?
16: It is, and it shifted a little bit. Thank you for this question. I think there is more understanding, kind of resignation, that the war is going to go forever. And you just mentioned, your correspondent just mentioned, the Yabloko party, the Apple party, that suddenly got a lot of support, although before it seemed like was a nothing party, kind of living off the Soviet days, because it began early in the Soviet, late Soviet era. So the mood is resignation. The mood is annoyance with the war, but also as your correspondent mentioned, there is a lot of repressions are increasing, and therefore people are more fearful of how much they can really speak freely about their own needs and wants. And obviously their gas lines and their wild berries being attacked. So economy is not doing great. So there's a lot of, as I said, resignation to what's to come.
7: I think many Americans wonder, I wonder, what kind of access to news, facts, information Russians have. You know, what's propaganda they're hearing? What's a news blackout? How informed do you think Russians are about what's really happening?
16: Whoever wants to be informed, well, I'm speaking to you from Moscow, so whoever wants to be informed is informed. And that's another part of very, in my view, very unsuccessful Putin's propaganda, because even if they say it is successful, very unsuccessful, because Russians, there are many young, very young people, they're 15, 16-year-olds now want to support the Yabloko party, the Apple party. Films are available. I mean, there was a great dispute and kind of boycott of a Russian fairy tale that just came out because it conflicts with Spider-Man. And there was an online debate about this. You can see all Western films. Some of them are not official. You still can. Via VPN, you can get access to all world news. Some Russian publications are actually quite open. I mean, they're not critical of the state, but they do say things that need to be said. So they do have that. And if you want to have access to the world, you absolutely can have it. It's getting harder and harder because the state is getting more and more fearful that all this animosity towards the war, the unsupport of the war, is going to come out more openly.
7: Well, you mentioned that Russians think it will last forever, a feeling of animosity and resignation, dissent is put down. So what, if anything, can they do? Do Russians feel that they have any power to speak out and make a difference?
16: Pretty much not. I mean, I think that's why in some ways they are sort of ignoring the war, and despite the gas lines, despite the blowing up of the marketplaces, despite the fact that there, I think in the last months there were about 300 people died, which is more than in many months before in Russia, in the territory of Russia. So they can't, and at the same time, I think the Yabloko, the Apple party case was fascinating, because suddenly the day they were being kind of the hearings, whether they the party can take part in the September parliamentary election, suddenly there were about 1,000 people in the streets. That takes courage, because there were police vans, there's a lot of police. Now there is another hearing today. Police is taking away this very young people just because they don't want them. So people feel they can't speak, but if they need to speak, some of them actually can have it. And I think that's why the state is so afraid of them, because it tries to preempt anything that the Russians Russians might do. So in my view, repressions will only increase.
18: You recently called for a new leader to take over, like your great-grandfather, Nikita Khrushchev. He, of course, succeeded Joseph Stalin. He launched a campaign of de-Stalinization. Do you think Russian citizens would get behind that, and who might they have in mind, if so?
16: Well, I want to push back a little bit. I didn't call for the new leader. I just said that when this leader is over, the new leader will come, and it will be a choice between somebody like Khrushchev, who would denounce Stalin, or somebody even from Putin's entourage or Stalin's entourage, who would still be much more rational about the states of the world today.
18: That is Nina Khrushcheva. She is a professor of international affairs at New York's New School, and she has been speaking with us from Moscow. Thank you very much.
16: Thank you.
2: Illinois, Ohio, and Indiana have been hit hard the past few days by heavy rain and extreme weather. Indiana officials said there are at least 7 storm-related deaths. Samantha Horton reports from Indianapolis, which experienced historic flooding through the weekend.
19: A crew pulls back the heavy metal floodgates in the Broderville neighborhood after days of rising water and flooding along the White River in Indianapolis. This is where movable gates were installed in 2009 as a way to protect nearby homes and businesses from extreme flooding. The gates were activated for the first time Friday night. The river crested Saturday at over 20 feet in Indianapolis, just shy of the record set in 1913. Hundreds of residents had to quickly evacuate their homes. Trudging through water up to his knees, Jacob Maynard and his girlfriend carried their dogs out of their home.
20: It's kind of scary how fast everything flooded. Like, that's the main thing.
19: In other areas of the Indianapolis metro area, neighbors came together to fight back the floodwaters. In the town of Rocky Ripple, volunteers filled sandbags to line the levee at its weak points and offer bags to neighbors to protect their homes. More than 300 homes in the area were advised to evacuate. Across the state, more than 140,000 homes were without power as of Sunday evening. Rocky Ripple Council member Randy Sanders says he was inspired by the response to help the community.
21: I've seen people tonight that haven't talked to each other for 10 plus years, actually working together, talking, and it's just amazing that everybody is like, what can I do to help?
19: Local officials say the community sandbag effort since Friday helped prevent wide-scale flooding. A 2020 report from Indiana University climate scientists stated that the state needs to prepare for what they cite as increasing environmental change. President Trump over the weekend approved an emergency declaration for Indiana. For NPR News, I'm Samantha Horton in Indianapolis.

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1: And you're listening to member-supported 89.9 KCRW. I'm Andrea Gutierrez. Good morning. One LA theater is hoping to pull at the community's heartstrings by putting on a new show to raise enough money to make its current home permanent. The Bob Baker Marionette Theater is trying to raise $5 million to buy the historic York Theater in Island Park. The Marionette Theater was forced out of its longtime Westlake location in 2018 after the building was sold. Communications Director MJ Thompson told Spectrum News the campaign is about protecting a one-of-a-kind LA landmark.
2: We never want to get into the space again where there's a danger of the theater going away. So we want to ensure the future.
1: As part of the fundraising campaign, the theater unveiled its first new production in 40 years. It's called Choo Choo Review and takes audiences on a scenic train ride brought to life by 100 handcrafted puppets. The Bob Baker Marionette Theater says it only needs an additional quarter of a million dollars to reach its fundraising goal. This is KCRW News.
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6: This is Morning Edition from NPR News. I'm Sasha Pfeiffer.
0: And I'm Michelle Martin. Good morning. President Trump is asking the Supreme Court to let him continue building a new ballroom for the White House. An appeals court ruled that Trump needs approval from Congress to move forward, so Trump filed the emergency request on Friday. Trump has increasingly justified the construction by citing national security instead of his first explanation was that he needed more space and a more luxurious reception for guests. The legal process has revealed details about a bunker that Trump indicates is being built by the military under the site for the ballroom. We wanted to know more about what that bunker is all about, so we've called Garrett Graff, who studied government doomsday scenarios. He is a presidential historian and author of Raven Rock, the story of the U.S. government's secret plan to save itself while the rest of us die. Good morning, Mr. Graff. Thanks for joining us.
7: Good morning.
0: So the president says building the bunker is an urgent need, hence the emergency request. So let me back up for a minute. How long has there been some kind of emergency hideout for the president, and how does that fit into plans for continuity of government in the event of a catastrophic event?
7: The White House bunker dates back to World War II and right after Pearl Harbor, when we were afraid of a Japanese air raid or German air raid on Washington, D.C. It's gone through several major iterations, but was sort of rebuilt by Harry Truman in the Cold War in his presidency, and then has been updated regularly ever since. And the last major update that we know about happened during the Obama administration after 9/11.
0: Interesting. So fairly new. So do we know anything about how this new bunker would look, or what would it do that's different from what's already there?
7: Yeah, so the challenge, of course, with anything that Donald Trump says is it's hard to know what's real, what's not, and what's hyperbole. But the scale of the facility that he has talked about on social media and his public statements would be a dramatic change in the way that presidential continuity operations have thought about the president's security, where the White House bunker facility has always been meant to be a short-term facility, something where the president would stay for minutes or hours as a more secure evacuation plan was put into place. The scale that Donald Trump is talking about, it would place it alongside some of the major government relocation facilities where presumably someone could stay for days, weeks, or even longer.
0: Is there any evidence to support that this is urgent?
7: No, and that's really the heart of the legal case at this point, which is the judge in this case has basically said your only argument that it is urgent to build this is that you tore down the East Wing, that you exposed this vulnerability to the bunker underneath, the existing bunker underneath the East Wing, and now it's urgent to fix that, but this is a problem that you created yourself, Mr. President.
0: So, you know, your book, Raven Rock, is named after another bunker. Would you tell us about that? I mean, how does that fit into presidential emergency plans?
7: Sure. So the long-term or long-running plans for presidential evacuations has always been that your goal should be to get the president out of the White House as quickly as possible, because that's the place everyone knows and expects the president to be. You know, you want to get him to a place where people don't expect him to be. And so for decades, that has been one of three places. One, up into the sky, either aboard Air Force One or another 747 that's known as the E-4B, the Presidential Doomsday Plan, or to one of the two mountain-sized bunkers that the U.S. government runs outside of Washington. There's a FEMA facility in Berryville, Virginia, known as Mount Weather, and then Raven Rock, which is the backup Pentagon in Waynesboro, Pennsylvania. Each of those could support 1,000 people for a month.
0: Wow. Interesting. So before we let you go, do you think the national security argument is going to be more appealing to the courts than his arguments for a more luxurious ballroom?
7: Historically, presidents get a lot more leeway around national security, and I think that that's why you're really seeing him lean into this, because if this is a battle about historic preservation or congressional appropriation, then he's going to lose.
0: That is author and presidential historian Garrett Graff. Mr. Graff, thank you.
7: My pleasure.
6: Former Major League pitcher Tommy John has died. He was 83. He played for six teams over 26 seasons, but he will be best remembered for something that happened off the field. He was the first pitcher to undergo a procedure that's now named after him. Steve Futterman reports.
8: Yesterday at Dodger Stadium, they paid tribute to Tommy John.
9: Join us for a moment of silence.
8: It was during his time in Los Angeles in 1974 that Tommy John underwent an untested sports medicine procedure. John had torn his ulnar collateral ligament. In the past, that would have meant the end of a career. But one of the Dodger doctors, Frank Jobe, had an idea. Take a tendon from the right forearm and put it in his injured left elbow. John talked to the MLB Network 2 years ago.
10: I just wanted to play baseball. I wanted to pitch. And the only way I was going to pitch was to get the surgery from Dr. Joe.
11: The game plan was logical, but it had never been tested on a thrower before. There was no tension or anything like that.
8: Dr. Steve Lombardo was in the operating room where it happened.
11: Tommy knew it was a new, something that had never been done before.
12: And on the mound for the New York Yankees, the sacred bowler, Tommy John.
8: Not only did he come back, Tommy John pitched in three World Series and won more than 160 additional games. Jocelyn Wittstein, a close friend of John, is an orthopedic surgeon and professor at Duke University.
13: Every time I heard him speak of Dr. Jobe, he was just so grateful to him and truly attributed the second half of his career to Dr. Jobe's brilliance.
8: Go down any major league roster today, it's likely at least one pitcher has undergone Tommy John surgery. In 2000, Atlanta Braves pitcher John Smoltz thought his career might be over. Then he got a phone call.
14: He introduced himself. Of course, I knew who he was, but he said, "Don't give up." It was the call I needed. And I'm forever grateful for Tommy picking up the phone and giving me a call.
8: Even with his long all-star major league career, Tommy John isn't a member of the Hall of Fame. But the Hall of Fame does have a display commemorating Tommy John's surgery and its impact on the game. For NPR News, I'm Steve Futterman.
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15: Hey, it's Novena Carmel. 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
16: Live from NPR News in Washington, I'm Dave Mattingly. The U.S. Supreme Court is declining to hear President Trump's latest attempt to overturn a jury's verdict in the case brought by writer E. Jean Carroll. A jury in New York awarded Carroll $5 million in her civil suit, having found Trump liable of sexually abusing Carroll in the mid-1990s and later defaming her. Trump's lawyers wanted the high court to reconsider its June decision not to hear the president's appeal. Much of Hawaii is still recovering from Lala. The storm brushed the islands as a hurricane over the weekend before weakening to a tropical storm. Bill Dorman with Hawaii Public Radio says more than 115,000 homes and businesses are still without power.
17: All public schools in the state of Hawaii are closed today. So are government offices. Exceptions are emergency workers and those working crucial services, and they have a lot to do. Damage assessments are still coming in. The southern part of Hawaii Island was one of the hardest hit areas, with half a dozen local bridges destroyed or heavily damaged. Rock slides, mudslides, and flooding of saturated ground remain challenges across the islands. Emergency crews restored electricity to thousands, but for so many, recovery is just beginning. For NPR News, I'm Bill Dorman in Honolulu.
16: This is NPR News from Washington. Police in Virginia say a 19-year-old suspect was found hiding in a dorm room closet following a weekend shooting on the campus of Virginia State University near Petersburg. The gunfire broke out early Saturday as students had begun returning for fall classes. 5 people were wounded. 1 was a student. Police say the suspect does not attend VSU. Investigators are looking for more possible suspects. A state senator in Tennessee has been formally sanctioned for her actions to protest congressional redistricting.

0: In response, Republican leadership stripped her of a committee appointment, refused to pay her for legislative work done outside of the regular session, and denied her reimbursement for conferences. Oliver says that's hurt her constituents because she's had to cancel town halls and other events with voters. A spokesperson for Republican leadership says that the sanctions are constitutional, calling both Oliver's protest and potential legal action, quote, performative. For NPR News, I'm Mariana Baca-Yao in Nashville.
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7: It's Morning Edition from NPR News. I'm Sasha Pfeiffer.
8: And I'm Michelle Martin. Good morning. The president's envoy and son-in-law, Jared Kushner, held a rare meeting with leaders of Hamas in Egypt on Sunday.
7: Today, Kushner is in Israel to meet with Prime Minister Benjamin Netanyahu. Kushner is trying to get closer to achieving President Trump's plan for a post-war Gaza. The U.S. and Hamas back the plan. Israel does not.
8: NPR's Daniel Estrin is with us now from Tel Aviv. Good morning, Daniel.
9: Good morning, Michelle.
8: First of all, just how unusual was it that any high-level representative of the U.S. met directly with Hamas leaders?
9: It is rare. Remember, the U.S. labels Hamas a terrorist group, but Jared Kushner did meet Hamas one time before. That was 10 months ago, and that meeting helped seal the deal on the Gaza ceasefire agreement. Since then, though, not much progress has happened at all on a post-war transition for Gaza.
8: Okay, so do we have any sense of what came out of this meeting?
9: We have not seen any evidence of a real breakthrough. I spoke with an official briefed on the meeting who spoke anonymously to divulge some details. And what I learned is that the U.S. wants Hamas to stop military activities and to start disarming. They want Hamas to hand over control of Gaza to a new Palestinian committee. And Hamas affirmed that it is willing to do that. But the reality here, Michelle, is that it's been 10 months since the ceasefire was declared, and there's been no tangible progress on the ground in Gaza. It took months just for Trump's Board of Peace to come up with a formal disarmament plan, and then it took many more months for Hamas to agree to it. And so now the U.S. is pushing this new 15-point roadmap for Hamas to disarm and for Israel to withdraw. And Israel says it will not withdraw from Gaza until Hamas fully disarms. And a big group of Mideast countries is now saying that Israel is the one to blame for obstructing peace efforts. Those countries include the ceasefire mediators themselves, Qatar and Egypt. So Kushner is now in Israel. He's meeting Netanyahu to discuss his objections to the plan.
8: And so given Israel's objections, what do you expect to be coming out of this meeting between Kushner and Netanyahu?
9: Really, the main sticking point here is that Israel is 10 weeks away from elections, and Netanyahu could lose power. And Kushner knows that Netanyahu does not want Israelis to think he's giving any concessions to Hamas. That would be very unpopular. His far-right security minister even said recently that Israel should be killing 30 to 40 people every night in Gaza. So Netanyahu is under pressure, and if he would agree to any progress in Gaza, it would be the kind of things that could be done behind the scenes. The official I spoke to said Kushner wants Israel to authorize a new Gaza police force.

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1: It's 8:19, and you're listening to 89.9 KCRW. I'm Andrea Gutierrez. Good morning. There is now a 7-in-10 chance that a super El Nino will become the strongest such climate pattern ever recorded, and that can mean a wet and possibly destructive winter. Forecasters say it's almost certain that a very strong El Nino will develop this year in the Pacific Ocean. That climate event is characterized by warmer ocean waters, and that makes it more likely that Southern California will see above average rain, flooding, and higher sea levels. UCLA climate scientist Daniel Swain says if you look at any metric, this will likely be the strongest El Nino event by far.
2: This event is going to be one for the record books, and coastal flooding is going to be a big, big risk this winter. But I would also argue for freshwater inland flooding from heavy rainfall.
1: However, Swain cautions that these are predictions, not forecasts, and that Southern California could still see a very dry fall. The effects of El Nino, like heavy rainfall and snowfall, will become more likely in December and throughout the winter. This is KCRW News.
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7: 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I'm Michelle Martin.
0: And I'm Sasha Pfeiffer. When Brandon Flowers was growing up, he fell in love with new wave music. The Cars, New Order, The Smiths. And he channeled those influences into his band, The Killers. With their debut album in 2004, they were a hit right from the start.

0: Morning Edition on 89.9 KCRW. It's 8:33. Coming up on the program, temp agencies are making it difficult to keep food companies accountable for keeping workers safe in Vernon, LA's meatpacking hub. KCRW's Megan Jamerson has the details up ahead at 8:44.
1: KCRW sponsors include HBO Max, presenting Hacks. In the aftermath of mistaken news reports that Deborah passed away, she and Ava returned to Las Vegas, nominated for 25 Emmy Awards, including Outstanding Comedy Series, now streaming on HBO Max.
0: 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Keep it here for essential news headlines every hour. And of course, DJ curated music every morning and night. Stay close. It's 89.9 KCRW. 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
2: It's Morning Edition from NPR News. I'm Sasha Pfeiffer.
3: And I'm Michelle Martin. Good morning. Wildfires are burning across several western states, and those states prepared for fires differently. Some struggle to pass rules recommended by safety experts. NPR's Lauren Sommer has this report.
4: When the Old Trails fire started in Spokane, Dave Cocott got a warning to be ready to evacuate. He started packing up family keepsakes. Then he got an alert that a second wildfire was headed his way.
5: That's amazing to be threatened by not just one, but two fires. Really scary.
4: But Cocott wasn't actually surprised.
5: My first thought of these fires, like, here we go again.
4: Cocott has spent his career thinking about wildfires. For most of it, he was a fire protection engineer at the Spokane Fire Department. So he'd prepared his home for fires. The house has fire-resistant siding, not wood, and he cleared the flammable plants around it.
5: You kind of think, like, I don't know how the house would go through a fire, but I think ours would have done fine.
4: Studies show that houses that take those steps, manage vegetation, and use fire-resistant materials are more likely to survive wildfires. That's because houses get inundated with tiny burning embers, which is the main way they ignite. Cocott took those steps voluntarily, but he's been pushing for Washington to adopt them statewide. And state regulators were set to do that.
6: I now call to order this hearing regarding proposed changes to...
4: At a hearing in 2024, regulators got public feedback on the new wildfire rules. They released maps showing which parts of Washington are at risk of wildfires. Houses built in those areas would have to use fire-resistant materials like on the roof and siding. They'd also have to create defensible space, like keeping tree branches 10 feet away from a house. That last part raised some pushback at the hearing, like from Eric Seibel of the Tahoma Audubon Society, a wildlife conservation group.
7: I'm concerned that trees, which are our best defense against climate change, will be destroyed en masse if the provisions of the code pass.
4: State legislators stepped in and ordered regulators to redo the wildfire rules. Angie Lane is with Washington's Department of Natural Resources. She says by December, they plan to have new wildfire maps that more accurately show the areas at risk.
8: It's trying to make sure that people are smart building in those areas.
4: But there won't be rules requiring homeowners to manage their trees and vegetation because state legislators got rid of that. Washington isn't alone. Last year, Oregon lawmakers repealed their state's wildfire building codes and vegetation rules after public pushback. Ryan Mahandy is with Headwaters Economics, a wildfire and land use think tank. She says wildfire laws are a patchwork across the western U.S.
9: While many states face the same risk, what we're increasingly seeing is many different interpretations of how to reduce that risk. It is literally all over the map.
4: California has had building codes for wildfire-prone areas for almost 20 years. Colorado and Utah recently passed similar rules. But Idaho, Arizona, and Wyoming don't have them. Handy says some of the public pushback is over concerns about home insurance.
9: If you publish a map that shows my wildfire risk, am I suddenly going to be in the crosshairs of the insurance industry? Insurers have their own proprietary maps that are quite sophisticated.
4: In other words, insurance companies are way

0: ahead of states in evaluating risk. And that risk is getting worse because hotter temperatures are priming the landscape to burn. Back in Spokane, Dave Kokot's house is okay. The fires didn't reach him. He says the damage in his community should be a wake-up call for Washington.
1: Fires are changing. These types of fires are changing. They're becoming much larger fires.
0: And he says that means states need to do more to prepare. Lauren Sommer, NPR News.
2: The drug tadalafil, known by its brand name Cialis, is taken by millions of men for erectile dysfunction. Now there's a movement to repurpose the medication to help people live longer. NPR's Will Stone reports.
3: About a year ago, Christy Swicky made a change to her daily wellness routine. She added a low dose of tadalafil.
4: It seemed very harmless. If anything, it's going to help blood flow, and that can be beneficial to our brain and our heart.
3: It's true that tadalafil does improve blood flow throughout the body, though in general, those taking it are only concerned about one region. And Swicky says she definitely gets questions.
4: They're mostly just like, wait, what? You're a woman. What are you doing?
3: Swicky has a PhD in molecular oncology. She's built a following on social media around longevity. Her decision to take a drug intended for erectile dysfunction goes back to her own family history of heart disease.
4: That was my main focus of like, well, maybe this is a low-hanging fruit, something that I can do to prevent that.
3: In fact, high-profile figures in wellness and biohacking are increasingly talking up tadalafil as a longevity drug. Swicky herself promotes it for an online clinic called Ageless RX. Dr. Janelle Decker is the medical director there.
5: I do feel like the observational studies out there are strong enough to warrant offering it as a longevity medication to both men and women.
3: This is a big reason drugs like tadalafil are getting more attention. In recent years, research has shown that men who take these medications seem to fare better in a variety of ways. Cardiologist Robert Kloner is at Huntington Medical Research Institute and the University of Southern California. A study of his looked at more than 8,000 men who took it for erectile dysfunction. They had a 55% lower rate of cardiovascular-related death and a 44% lower rate of death overall during the study period of about 3 years.
6: This to us is a very interesting signal.
3: In other words, he says it's showing an association, not causation.
6: None of these drugs are FDA approved for longevity or for reducing major adverse cardiovascular events. Having said that, so many of these studies have all been consistent.
3: Some have found a decreased risk of dementia and Alzheimer's when taking these drugs. Tadalafil works by preventing the breakdown of a signaling molecule. This helps smooth muscle cells relax, blood vessels dilate, blood flow increases. It's already approved to treat a form of high blood pressure affecting arteries in the lungs and is similar to Viagra, which was originally developed as a cardiovascular drug. In fact, earlier this summer, Kloner was part of an expert group known as the Princeton Consensus Panel that concluded it may be appropriate to use low-dose tadalafil for some men at increased risk of cardiovascular disease.
6: It's not something that cardiologists are routinely recommending, but these drugs in general are very safe.
3: He acknowledges, though, they're not as well studied in women. Some experts, including Dr. Stephen Nissen, are troubled this is catching on without high-quality data in humans. Nissen is chief academic officer of the Cleveland Clinic Heart, Vascular, and Thoracic Institute.
7: Absence of evidence of harm doesn't mean there isn't harm. In the absence of randomized controlled trial data, it's pretty hard to justify.
3: Human trials are something Dr. Kloner at USC wants to do.
6: The problem with that is trying to find funding for it.
3: He says pharmaceutical companies aren't incentivized to do these studies because generic versions are already available. So for now, patients and doctors need to decide for themselves if a drug intended for the bedroom should also be used to try to extend life. Will Stone, NPR News.
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9: And you're listening to 89.9 KCRW. I'm Andrea Gutierrez. After years of stalled construction along Crenshaw Boulevard in South LA, crews are finally removing barricades and restoring long fenced-off parking. The $100 million Destination Crenshaw project is meant to transform more than a mile of the thoroughfare into an open-air museum with public spaces and art. But after construction started in 2021, funding ran out, leaving the boulevard in a construction zone. Greg Doolin has owned a restaurant on Crenshaw for more than three decades. He said at a recent town hall that businesses are suffering from the lack of parking.
10: And when I'm at work and I see my senior customers struggling to walk down to my restaurant from Victoria with canes and with walkers, that's what impacts me. And I don't know if I'm going to make it at this point.
9: LA Mayor Karen Bass says the city is now working to remove fencing and barriers, open up parking, and make repairs to roads and sidewalks. There is no estimated timeline for when Destination Crenshaw may be completed. This is KCRW News.
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9: 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In the city of Vernon, south of downtown LA, workers outnumber residents. And every day, some 50,000 people show up for meatpacking and food processing jobs. It's low-wage work performed mostly by immigrants. A report by the UCLA Labor Center documents what needs to be a change in the way safety standards are enforced and what can be done about it. KCRW's Megan Jamerson reports.
13: Everardo is 62 years old, and he tells me his fingers are crooked from a lifetime of physical labor. When he started as a meat cutter in Vernon 4 years ago, he was shocked by the pace.
14: Muy duro estaba.
13: It was really, really hard. We would almost start to cry, he says. KCRW is only using Everardo's first name to protect his work prospects. We reached him and others in this story through the United Food and Commercial Workers Union, which represents some meatpacking workers. At this job, Everardo was responsible for cutting pork on a conveyor belt. He started his job with 12 other people. One by one, they quit because it was so challenging. Some lasted a week, others 3 months. I mean, people kept coming and going, he says. In 3 months, he says he lost 30 pounds due to stress. Everardo says he was also denied bathroom breaks. And one time, when he cut himself badly, they sent him back to work with just a Band-Aid. They made me work for 3 days with one hand, he says. All of these incidents happened while working at the Farmer John meat packing plant, which closed in 2023. Smithfield Foods, which bought Farmer John in 2017, did not respond to KCRW's request for comment. According to a report by UCLA, Everardo's complaints are systemic in LA County's meatpacking industry. Brian Justy is a researcher at the UCLA Labor Center and author of the report. He says this low-wage workforce is a majority immigrants, and 20% are on food stamps. As part of his research, he surveyed 47 workers who described the conditions.
15: There are sharp objects, slippery floors, hot and very cold temperatures that one is exposed to, cleaning chemicals. There's lots of things that, like, you know, make it a quite high-risk environment. And so,
13: for more than a century, the U.S. meatpacking industry has had a well-documented history of health and safety issues. Justy's report shows that it's difficult to regulate workplace safety in LA today because of a major change in the way people are employed. Over the last few decades, temporary work has largely replaced full-time permanent union jobs. Workers get those jobs now through staffing agencies. Justy was able to identify 50 of these agencies working in LA County's meatpacking industry.
15: I think, yeah, what we were surprised to find was just how many of these staffing agencies were these sort of fly-by-night operations that had very little, you know, business infrastructure in place, but were just sort of there to play this role of middleman.
13: Justy says the problem with this is that staffing agencies shield the food companies from liabilities. For example, when you look at an OSHA violation, these temp agencies are listed, not the food companies where the problem happened.
15: If a staffing agency gets too many OSHA violations or attracts too much attention, they can employ the same workers at the same processing facility under the mantle of a different staffing agency name that is just immediately spun up with some new paperwork. And so there's this kind of cat and mouse game, I think, for regulators that the staffing agency model really, really complicates.
13: One of the common complaints Justy documented from workers was unrealistic quotas leading to unsafe operating speeds in the industry. Perla Rosales works quality control at Overhill Farms, a frozen food processing plant in Vernon. She alleges the conveyor belt speed gets turned up often at work. Her coworkers are afraid to speak up for fear of retaliation.
16: It gets me kind of mad because if you go on to the website, it actually says fast-paced. And it's like they're proud that they're fast. They don't care that they're hurting the people by making it fast.
13: Between 2020 and 2024, OSHA fined Overhill Farms over $176,000 for health and safety violations. Overhill Farms did not respond to KCRW's request for comment. Victor Sanchez is the executive director of the nonprofit advocacy group Los Angeles for a New Economy.
17: I think there's a larger fundamental question about what type of economy we want to see here in LA. And what is acceptable, right? From
13: Sanchez's organization is looking for legislative solutions around conditions in meatpacking. They'd like to start by eliminating the practice of paying poultry workers by the piece. These workers routinely work 14 to 16 hour days to make enough money. Everardo, the meat processing plant worker, tells me he wants workers to be educated on their rights so they know what to expect on the job. The goal is to prevent anyone else from having to go through what I did, he says. Everardo has a new job now at a different meat processing plant in Vernon. He tells me the work is better. He gets bathroom breaks now, but the pace still feels too fast. For KCRW, I'm Megan Jamerson.
18: 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In theaters Friday.
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21: 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Conductor Gustavo Dudamel is leaving the Los Angeles Philharmonic after 17 years. We'll look back at his tenure. 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
9: Coming up next on KCRW Music, Novena Carmel is on deck with a live DJ set, so don't go anywhere. Morning Becomes Eclectic comes up at 9 o'clock. 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
22: It's Morning Edition from NPR News. I'm Michelle Martin.
23: And I'm Sasha Pfeiffer. President Trump says he wants the U.S. to scale back military cooperation with one of its allies, South Korea. He posted this online within hours of the planned start of joint exercises between the two countries. Trump's comments may be an olive branch to North Korea in the hopes of restarting diplomacy with North Korea that began and then stalled in Trump's first term. NPR's Anthony Kuhn reports from Seoul.
24: In a social media post, President Trump said that joint drills with South Korea are costly and send a hostile message to North Korea. He added that he has a good relationship with the North's leader, Kim Jong-un, and he expressed disappointment that South Korea had declined to help the U.S. with operations against Iran. South Korea's presidential office said it hopes that friendly relations between Trump and Kim will lead to meaningful dialogue between their two countries. But Trump's orders came as a shock to people waking up in Seoul.
0: I was really surprised that it came at this stage, which is right on the day of the start of the exercise.
24: Chon Inbom is a retired South Korean Army Lieutenant General. He says such concessions to North Korea will be taken not as a goodwill gesture, but as a sign of weakness.
0: If you want to talk to the North Koreans and have them come to the table, all you have to do is say, okay, we give up and we acknowledge that you are a nuclear weapon state. And they'll come to the table and they will want many things.
24: President Trump also scaled back military drills in 2018. He held three summits with Kim Jong-un, but they failed to reach a deal and the talks fell apart in 2019. Chon Inbom notes that Trump's move is likely to be welcomed by the progressive administration of South Korean President Lee Jae-myung. Lee wants to engage with North Korea, but so far Pyongyang has rejected Lee's conciliatory words and gestures. President Trump, meanwhile, has continued to speak favorably about Kim Jong-un. Returning from a summit in China in May, he told reporters aboard Air Force One that there had been no recent progress in reviving stalled diplomacy with Kim.
1: But I have a good relationship with him. He's been respectful of our country.
24: The Trump administration's 2026 National Defense Strategy says North Korea poses a nuclear threat to the U.S. homeland, as well as to allies South Korea and Japan. General Chon Inbom says Trump's message could have an impact on the debate in South Korea on whether to continue to rely on the U.S. for defense against North Korea's nuclear weapons or whether to develop their own deterrent.
0: Your traditional allies and greatest supporters of the alliance, they will naturally want their own capability to have nuclear weapons.
24: South Korea's defense ministry says the 10 days of joint U.S.-South Korean military drills began as planned. Anthony Kuhn, NPR News, Seoul.
4: It's been more than a year since Texas created its newest city, Starbase. People who work for Elon Musk's SpaceX live there. SpaceX's headquarters, launch site, and rockets are there, too. Now Starbase is looking to expand its boundaries and annex more than 7,000 acres of surrounding land. Reynaldo Leaños Jr. reports.
5: It's a scorching August afternoon in South Texas, and Becca Hinojosa, the co-founder of the South Texas Environmental Justice Network, blasts the AC in her car.
7: We're driving along Highway 4, headed towards Boca Chica Beach.
5: As Hinojosa drives, large 18-wheelers and silver Cybertrucks zoom by her on the opposite side of the highway.
7: This road is always under construction. SpaceX is rapidly colonizing and changing the entire landscape of Boca Chica.
5: And very soon, the city of Starbase and Elon Musk's SpaceX could change this area by the Gulf of Mexico even more. In 2025, Starbase was created around SpaceX as a way for the company to grow its workforce and expand launches. Elon Musk established the complex with the goal of sending humans back to the moon and eventually to Mars. The city is now looking to annex land from private property owners and state land, and Starbase already controls the beach and road access during launches. According to documents that the city sent to impacted landowners, Starbase says they want this annexation in order to provide more efficient coordination with agencies like U.S. Customs and Border Protection and the Texas Department of Public Safety. Hinojosa is headed to a landowner's property that Starbase wants.
7: We're on beautiful, pristine land owned by a property owner who doesn't want to get sucked up into Elon Musk's city of Starbase.
5: Hinojosa has been in touch with several landowners, like 56-year-old Barbara Buckner. Her grandmother was a Holocaust survivor who fled Poland, settled in Chicago, and purchased less than an acre in South Texas.
25: You have people that they're trying to build a future for themselves, in this case, trying to build a retirement for themselves, and getting basically run over by a big corporation.
5: Buckner is opposed to annexation. She wonders, who is Starbase's priority, residents or SpaceX? Currently, the mayor and one of the two city commissioners work for SpaceX.
25: I mean, how can you be supporting residents when you work for SpaceX?
5: The mayor didn't respond to several requests for an interview. Hinojosa fears environmental damage. In 2024, the Environmental Protection Agency found that SpaceX had violated the Clean Water Act after tens of thousands of gallons of industrial wastewater were discharged into surrounding areas. And Hinojosa says that kind of damage could come with more rocket launches.
7: I've come out here several times after a SpaceX launch to document all of the debris. I have photos of metal shrapnel blown up into this area that we're on.
5: SpaceX did not respond to questions about the environmental impact of rocket launches. Sofia Benavides is the Cameron County Commissioner of Precinct 1. That's where Starbase is.
2: The law allows them to do so, so there's nothing that we can do to stop it.
5: Starbase has until August 18 to hear back from impacted landowners to see if the city has the necessary signatures needed to go through with the annexation. Then they will hold two public hearings. And in September, city officials will vote on whether to annex or not.
7: They call it Starbase. You pull the curtain back, it's the SpaceX annexation. SpaceX threatens the Rio Grande Valley, and that's why we'll continue to resist.
5: Hinojosa's organization is looking into possible legal action to prevent the annexation. For NPR News, I'm Reynaldo Leaños Jr. in Starbase, Texas.
3: 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I'm Sasha Pfeiffer.
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0: This is 89.9 KCRW. I'm Andrea Gutierrez. Good morning. Pedal boats are making a comeback to MacArthur Park after more than 15 years. Officials say they hope to see boats on the water before fall 2027 as a way to attract more families and activity to the park. The city will need to repair the existing dock, build a new rental stand, conduct water quality testing, and decide the boat's design before then. A team of 12 through 14-year-olds from La Mirada clinched the Junior League Baseball World Series championship over the weekend. They beat out defending champs, the Chinese Taipei team, 6-3 in extra innings yesterday to win the trophy. The breakout came from pitcher Jaden Valdez, who blasted a home run into the stands in the 10th inning, breaking a tie. La Mirada is the first U.S. team to win the title since 2019. This is KCRW News. It's 9 o'clock.
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2: Live from NPR News in Washington, I'm Louise Schiavone. At least six people are dead from a Ukrainian rocket fired across the border into Russia. The attack is the latest in ongoing tit-for-tat strikes between the two countries using missiles and drones. From Moscow, NPR's Charles Maines has details.
3: It's unclear what exactly Ukraine was targeting when its rocket struck the border region of Belgorod. Russia's local acting governor only said a structure had been hit and that among the victims was a teenage boy. In addition to military installations, Ukraine has increasingly attacked Russian energy and logistics sites, soft targets that Kyiv claims are legitimate because they aid the Russian war effort and mirror Russia's own strikes on civilian infrastructure. Ukrainian drone strikes on Russia's vast oil sector in particular have caused on-again, off-again gas shortages this summer, and long lines were back at gas stations this weekend, that despite reports of the arrival of reserve fuel from India to alleviate the crisis. Charles Maines, NPR News, Moscow.
2: The USS Washington is on its way to the Middle East to relieve the USS Lincoln, its 5,000 sailors deployed for more than 200 days. The Lincoln has been at the center of concerns over mental health issues, as well as a lack of fresh food and supplies. From Norfolk, Virginia, reporter Steve Walsh with member station WHRO has more.
4: USS George Washington is now on its way to relieve USS Lincoln with their 5,000 sailors. It's hard to pinpoint when the Washington will arrive. Normally, you would expect both carriers to remain in the region for a week or so, but a Navy official who wasn't authorized to speak publicly told me that there is no standard handoff period, so the Lincoln could leave rather quickly once USS Washington arrives in the region.
2: Reporter Steve Walsh with member station WHRO in Norfolk. Opening statements are scheduled to begin in Las Vegas at this hour in the trial of the man accused of playing a key role in the 1996 murder of rap artist Tupac Shakur. Steve Futterman reports.
5: Prosecutors will accuse Dwayne Davis, a former powerful gang leader, of orchestrating the killing. He will not be accused of pulling the trigger, but rather putting together all the elements that ended with Shakur being shot. The key evidence will be Davis's own words in interviews and in a 2019 memoir where he says he supplied the gun used in the murder and was in the car that drove up alongside Shakur. The defense is expected to claim that Davis was fabricating and embellishing. Shakur's cousin, William Lassane, does not believe the explanation.
6: Of course, he's going to evade accountability by saying that he embellished for the last 15 years.
5: Davis now also claims he wasn't even in Las Vegas the night of the killing. For NPR News, I'm Steve Futterman in Las Vegas.
2: On Wall Street at this hour, the Dow off 194, the Nasdaq up 27. 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

like a bowl of global granola, some crunchy goodness from 1970 to get your morning going. That was Ayerto Morera with She Baba, also featuring Ron Carter on bass, Sivuca on guitar, Ermeto Pascual on all those flute instruments, piano, organ. Flora Purim as well, featured as a vocalist. This morning becomes eclectic here on 89.9 KCRW. Happy Monday. I'm your friend and frequency, Novena Carmel, bringing you some great energy to start off a new week. Tony Allen helping with that here from 1984. This one's called Road Close, Dance Dub. As he says in the track, when one road close, another one gon' open. So if you feel like a road is closed for you today, don't worry, another one will open. Thanks for tuning in to 89.9 KCRW.

Good morning, good morning. It's 89.9 KCRW. Morning Becomes Eclectic here for you on a Monday. We are live. I'm Novena here hanging out with you and got music all the way until noon. Before Narabara, we got Matt Berninger, also Frank Moody, plus some Common Saints. C'est la vie is what they call the Common Saints track from Cinema 3000. How was your weekend? I hope it was filled with lots of inspiration. Maybe some of our KCRW Summer Nights events. I know it was a busy weekend in Los Angeles and many places.

0: Just getting things warmed up for a new day here in Southern California. Coming up next, the latest from LaTroit, which is a reimagining of Sade. We've also got a fantabulous ticket giveaway for you this morning. Some new releases to talk about and nostalgic cuts that'll make you go, oh yeah, I used to love that one.
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0: President Donald Trump has ordered the Pentagon to scale back annual joint military exercises with South Korea. The president cited his good relationship with North Korea's Kim Jong-un. Tune in to find out why Trump is turning away from yet another U.S. ally on 89.9 KCRW.
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4: 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Nominated for 7 Emmy Awards, including Outstanding Drama Series, starring Emmy nominees Keri Russell, Rufus Sewell, Allison Janney, and Bradley Whitford, with Emmy-nominated writing from Deborah Kahn.

Morning Becomes Eclectic here on 89.9 KCRW. That's one of those groups that if someone likes Jungle or Salt, I'm like, have you checked out Fandi? They spell their name T-H-A-N-D-I-I. The song we just heard, Coco Ocayo, is a recent release and features a collab with June Regalado, who apparently is the Philippines' most recorded drummer. Quite the collab right there. Taking it back a few years with one from Wolfpack, Running Away.

0: The drummer on that track was the late, great James Gadson, the Wolfpack one. Latroit House Ensemble were heard at the top of that set. The new song Pearls features Soweto Gospel Choir and is a reinterpolation of a Sade classic. In the next set together, the experimental electronic artist Marina Herlop, the Catalan artist. Also new work from Strong Boy and Taylor McFerrin, who has returned with a handful of songs that'll be on his new album. I'm Novena Carmel here with you. Thanks so much for keeping me company on a Monday. So appreciate your presence.
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0: I'm Rob Schmitz, the app that's serving as a safety net. 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
1: I'm Madeline Brand. Conductor Gustavo Dudamel is leaving the Los Angeles Philharmonic after 17 years. We'll look back at his tenure. Spend your lunch with me on the next Press Play today at noon on 89.9 KCRW.
0: This track underneath is right here. New music from Taylor McFerrin. I'm Novena Carmel here with you. Going to get into some news headlines and then return with an indie group from New York. Also, we'll hear Fontaine's DC as we get ready for their new single that comes out tomorrow and a whole lot more. Thanks for being here.
2: Live from NPR News in Washington, I'm Louise Schiavone. The deadline to establish peace talks between the U.S. and Iran expired today with no negotiations planned and the status of the Strait of Hormuz still in dispute. NPR's Jane Arraf has more.
3: The U.S. and Iran signed a memorandum of understanding in June that called for reaching a final agreement in 60 days. There have been mediation attempts by other countries, but no U.S.-Iranian negotiations since then. Iran says the U.S. isn't serious about negotiating. President Trump has threatened new sanctions against Iran over their restrictions on the Strait of Hormuz. While the June agreement called for the U.S. to begin removing its naval blockade and Iran to allow transit through the key waterway within 30 days, neither of those have happened either. The ceasefire was broken in July with attacks by both the U.S. and Iran. Jane Arraf, NPR News, Amman.
2: Much of Hawaii is still recovering from Lala. The storm brushed the islands as a hurricane over the weekend before weakening to a tropical storm. Bill Dorman with Hawaii Public Radio says the power is out for more than 100,000 customers.
4: All public schools in the state of Hawaii are closed today. So are government offices. Exceptions are emergency workers and those working crucial services, and they have a lot to do. Damage assessments are still coming in. The southern part of Hawaii Island was one of the hardest hit areas, with half a dozen local bridges destroyed or heavily damaged. Rock slides, mud slides, and flooding of saturated ground remain challenges across the islands. Emergency crews restored electricity to thousands, but for so many, recovery is just beginning. For NPR News, I'm Bill Dorman in Honolulu.
2: The Trump administration is pressing state and local law enforcement to partner more directly with ICE through a new program that empowers local police to enforce federal immigration laws. NPR's Jacqueline Diaz reports.
5: Under the Trump administration, the 287G program has exploded. ICE has signed more than 2,300 contracts with local agencies across the country, giving officers in those agencies various powers for immigration enforcement, like interrogating or arresting immigrants suspected of being in the U.S. illegally. Not every department in the program sees immigration enforcement as a major priority. In Florida, Walton County Sheriff Michael Adkinson says his office does some 287G work, but their approach is narrow. His office joined 287G last year.
6: We're not doing immigration sweeps because, quite frankly, we have day jobs here. We have other things that are critically important to the local people here that they expect to be done.
5: But other agencies are participating in operations and making a lot of arrests. Jacqueline Diaz, NPR News.
2: Wall Street at this hour, the Dow is off 214 points, the Nasdaq flat. This is NPR News.
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0: 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It is great to have you listening and or watching from wherever you are. I had another song queued up, but I was so inspired by that Will spot right there that I thought it would be funny to take it back to the 80s of this kind of like record digging cut. We've heard it here before, but it is a funny one. It's called Adventures in Success. I'll tell you more about exactly what's happening with it, but the artist is called Will Powers, and then we'll get into the song I was planning on. It's KCRW's Morning Becomes Eclectic as we continue our adventures in success.

Did you get all that? Absolutely amazing album from the late 80s featuring a bunch of who's who of the time. Steve Winwood is on it. Todd Rundgren, Sting, Nile Rodgers, Carly Simon, Sly and Robbie. It's this crazy project that this artist put together. Glenn Close, Warren Beatty, they're all on the album. It's called Dancing for Mental Health from Will Powers, if you want to check it out further. Some great cuts on it. And we go into something that is new from an indie rock band out of New York that I thought was really interesting, very creative, kind of reminded me of the creativity of like the Beatles in the 70s. And I thought I would share it with you. So here is Steady Holiday on KCRW. Sorry, Steady Sun.

Yeah, so that's Steady Sun with a track called Little Death. On Morning Becomes Eclectic. And here's the latest from Spiral Drive and Lord Fascinator. It's KCRW. Also live on YouTube. YouTube.com slash

That was Paco Khan. And here's Panda Bear and Sonic Boom on KCRW. I

0: Quintifia, the album from Fontaines D.C. Roman Holiday is on it. That's an older one. That's like a couple of albums back. And as was noted in our YouTube chat, it's been a couple of years since they've released a new album. Well, we will wait no longer. Tomorrow, Fontaines D.C. releases a new single. They've been sharing some snippets of the music. Also, some of it has been shared live on stage already. So it's sounding really good. Excited to hear it in full. Earlier, the song that we heard with some German in it was called Zug, which means train in German. From Lord Fascinator, someone in the chat says, I am German, and that means train. So thanks for that. We're on YouTube at youtube.com/KCRW. There's also folks in places like McMinnville, Oregon, Connecticut, Baldwin Hills, Alhambra, Santa Monica, the east side of the city of Torrance, the Miracle Mile, Point Mugu, Westwood, Brazil, Eagle Rock, Cypress, California. Great to see you. It just makes me so happy to see many cities, countries, all tuned in, together doing one thing. And it's kind of wholesome. We're just listening to music together, starting a new day. That's it. I have no other hidden agenda. Just want to listen to music with you. So thanks for doing that with me. I'm Novena Carmel here with you. 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
0: President Donald Trump's son-in-law, Jared Kushner, is trying to move a stalled Gaza peace deal forward. He met with Israeli Prime Minister Benjamin Netanyahu today after holding rare talks with Hamas. 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

I'm Naveena Carmel here with you. Girls of the Internet right before with Heaven Bound. So you know Sharon Jones from Sharon Jones and the Dap Kings? Before she was with the Dap Kings, she was with a gospel group. And they were called the E.L. Fields Gospel Wonders. So that was an edit of their old song from way back in the day.

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1: 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We've got something absolutely charming from Haruomi Hosono coming up next.
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3: President Trump's Middle East special envoy, Jared Kushner, meets with Israeli Prime Minister Benjamin Netanyahu. 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We hear what progress was made on the stalled Gaza ceasefire on the next morning edition from NPR News.
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1: It's Novena here with you. How is your Monday going so far? I'm still figuring out what mine is. Slept horribly last night, but the music always helps me wake up, and hopefully it's doing the same for you. We're going to get into a track here from Haruomi Hosono. We're live on KCRW. Also, YouTube.com/KCRW. The legendary 79-year-old Japanese artist has a forthcoming album called Yours Sincerely out in September. And this one's simply called Sincerely.

0: It's a group called Dummy with Full Spectrum Dominance. That's the name of the song, not the description. But I guess maybe that's also the description of what we heard. Way Dynamic right before with Officially and Verge, Criminal Record. I'm Naveena Carmel here with you for Morning Becomes Eclectic. Thanks so much for tuning in and hanging out with us on YouTube. We've had folks recently jump in from Seattle, Moorpark, Indio, Winnipeg, Manitoba. Welcome, welcome to KCRW, Santa Monica, Los Angeles, KDRW, Santa Barbara, KCRI, Indio, Palm Springs, KCRU, Oxnard, Ventura, and KCRY, Mojave, NPR for Southern California, a community service of Santa Monica College with independent journalism and music discovery, freedom of expression funded by you. 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I'm Naveena Carmel here with you live from KCRW HQ. 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
1: Live from NPR News in Washington, I'm Louise Schiavone. The Supreme Court will not hear President Trump's appeal in the E. Jean Carroll case. This is the second time it has rejected Trump's bid to overturn the jury verdict. NPR's Rachel Treisman reports.
2: Writer E. Jean Carroll alleges that Trump sexually assaulted her in a department store dressing room in the 1990s. A federal civil jury found Trump liable in 2023, ordering him to pay Carroll $5 million in damages. She received the money last month, her lawyer said, after years of Trump's appeals and delays. The Supreme Court rejected Trump's initial appeal in June. The president asked the Supreme Court to reconsider, but it denied that request on Monday. Trump has separately asked the court to overturn a different federal civil defamation verdict that would award Carroll more than $83 million. Rachel Treisman, NPR News.
1: The USS George Washington is on its way to the Middle East to relieve sailors aboard the warship, the USS Lincoln, after more than 250 days at sea. But as NPR's Emily Fang reports, the move leaves the Asia-Pacific region once more with scarce American military support.
3: Both the Lincoln and the Washington were deployed in the Pacific Ocean when they were diverted to the Middle East because of the war with Iran, even as China has flexed militarily against Taiwan and the Philippines in the Pacific. The war with Iran has also left the U.S. military very low in interceptor missiles, so low that a report this month from the conservative think tank the Heritage Foundation found the U.S. does not have enough interceptors to defend the island of Taiwan from any potential attack from China. President Trump also wrote on Sunday that he was ordering the U.S. to, quote, substantially reduce joint military drills with South Korea, an ally and a key security partner in the decade past as the U.S. tries to contain China's influence in East Asia. Emily Fang, NPR News, Washington.
1: A voter advocacy group in New Hampshire is challenging a new state ban on using student IDs to check in at polling places. As NPR's Hansi Lo Wang reports, other Republican-led states have also recently passed similar laws.
4: New Hampshire and Indiana have stopped allowing registered voters to check in at the polls with student IDs. A similar ban in Florida is set to start next year. Republican state officials say these bans support election security. There is no evidence, however, of widespread voter fraud involving student IDs. The Coalition for Open Democracy, a voter advocacy group, is now suing over New Hampshire's ban. They argue it violates the U.S. Constitution for burdening eligible voters' right to vote and discriminating against younger voters. In April, a federal judge ruled Indiana's ban is likely unconstitutional, but that ruling was paused after Republican officials appealed. Voting rights advocates in these states are now trying to help make sure eligible students have a state ID or another accepted identification to vote in upcoming elections. Hansi Lo Wang, NPR News.
1: The Dow Jones Industrial Average is down 274. 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
0: Yes, it's still summertime happening right now. Morning becomes eclectic in this moment on 89.9 KCRW. I'm Novena, here with you for a Monday. Good morning. And we've got a friend joining us, Madeline Brand,
8: Hello.
0: Host of Press Play. Good morning,
8: and
0: Madeline.
8: Good morning to you. Not such a good morning for Meta, who will be in court tomorrow facing several states, including California, over allegations that their platforms like Instagram are harmful to children. This may sound familiar because they've been in court twice before this year and lost. But this is a really big trial at stake, $1.4 trillion that they may be forced to pay. So that could really do some damage. So we'll talk about the arguments and whether or not they could actually prevail. Their main argument, which they tried in a previous case and didn't obviously work, is that social media addiction is not really a thing.
0: Okay.
8: Anyway,
0: that's a lie.
8: I mean, just common sense.
0: Yeah.
8: Just my own experience. I don't know. So we'll talk about that with our legal eagle, Jessica Levinson. And we will also say goodbye to Gustavo Dudamel. He is finally leaving. He's done a lot of goodbye concerts, but these are his final ones at the Hollywood Bowl this week. He started 17 years ago when he was a young pup, and he's grown into this role and really taken Los Angeles along with him and transformed the Los Angeles Philharmonic. It was already a world-class institution, but it has become, you know, a star-studded institution. He's sort of Leonard Bernstein-esque in his celebrity, probably the world's best-known conductor. He's off to New York, and he's going to have a series of concerts at the Bowl, and we'll talk about his legacy.
0: All right.
8: Yeah.
0: A fond farewell
8: to Gustavo. Yes.
0: Madeline, happy Monday. Goodness
8: you
0: gracious. New
8: too.
0: Week ahead of us.
8: There's a lot going on.
0: Yes, there is. There is. So, but it's always good to check in with you and find out what's happening on Press Play. So we'll see you there today at noon.
8: Alrighty. Bye-bye.
0: Thanks so much. Bye. And it's KCRW's Morning Becomes Eclectic. Continuing with music here. Lamb Chop have a new album coming out this Friday. They've been around since 86, holding down Nashville, led by Kurt Wagner. The album is called Punching the Clown, and the record we're going to hear features Bon Iver's Justin Vernon on banjo. Here's Stella.

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Roll me over, roll me right and let me in. From the gray Atlantic Ocean to the wide Pacific shore, and you won't be together anymore.

Morning Becomes Eclectic. On Friday, September 4, English rockers The Charlatans, who we just heard from, are headlining the Hollywood Palladium. 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

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It's one of their new singles. 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

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I'm Novena. Thanks for hanging out.

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4: Chicago's Andrew Saw, a.k.a. Lonesome Andrew, blends classic country crooner leanings with sincere queer storytelling. His debut album, American Rough, takes inspiration from the writings of Walt Whitman and Quentin Crisp. 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

0: New music there from Saul Williams. Conspiracy features More Mother. And we're going to have Saul come through next week, a couple days before the full album is released. He'll be with us Wednesday, August 26th, hanging out as a guest. Saul Williams, one of the great artists of our time. Artist in many senses, from being a poet, musician, person who speaks on cultural topics, producer, actor. I want to see more acting from Saul, actually. He's a fantastic actor. Last saw him in Sinners. He was the preacher at the beginning and end of the film. Michelle and Deggy Ocello has returned with Cat Power. They're doing a duet for a new version of Don't You Want Me, and that'll be on an entire album of duets of Michelle's. Andrew Saw bringing us today's top tune at the top of the set. 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And check out Andrew Saw at the Airliner Thursday, August 20th as a part of School Night. We're here together with music today until noon, which means there's a little more to do. So don't go anywhere. I'm Novena Carmel here with you for Morning Becomes Eclectic.
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4: I am, and I'm wonderful, and I know this. This supreme power that gives me the ability to be everything if I just allow it to happen. It's about not going against the grain. It's about not batting your head against a wall that will not come down. It's about saying, open this wall for me, please.

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Open this vault.

0: It's Morning Becomes Eclectic here on 89.9 KCRW as we close out a Monday morning together. Ships of the Pharaohs, who we just heard from with the song Joys. Aleluya as well with Cairo FM from her new album Zero. At the top, Berlioz with Open This Wall. 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Special thanks to senior producer Nasir Nasirzadeh. I'm Novena Carmel, your friend in frequency on Morning Becomes Eclectic. Signing off for now, but excited to welcome multidisciplinary artist Lorne Halsey as our special guest tomorrow to talk about this incredible event she has coming up at the Hollywood Bowl featuring Erykah Badu and more. She's taking over the entire campus, and she is an artist, a visionary, someone who cares about the community and loves music. So we're going to have a good time listening to it. In fact, I met her at a Parliament Funkadelic show a long time ago. So let's be together here for that when she's here with us tomorrow. Up next is Press Play with Madeline Brand. 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Take care.
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2: 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I'm Madeline Brand. Meta has lost two lawsuits over its social media sites. Now a third begins in Oakland, and this time the company could be forced to pay more than $1 trillion in damages.
3: They designed their product to be dangerous. They knew that it was dangerous, and they lied to the public.
2: How evangelical Christianity's embrace of Donald Trump is costing them young worshipers.
4: The question is not whether the embrace of Donald Trump is the only factor, but is it a factor? Is it something that is on people's minds? And a majority of Gen Z said, yes, it's a factor.
2: Gustavo Dudamel's final L.A. concerts are this week. We look at how he transformed the L.A. Phil and Los Angeles. And longtime Dodger pitcher Tommy John has died. He's the namesake of a now common surgical procedure with a long name.
5: And then they cut it down to, you know, Tommy John surgery. Boing, there it is.
2: The news is next.
6: Live from NPR News in Washington, I'm Louise Schiavone. U.S. Envoy Jared Kushner's meeting today with Israeli Prime Minister Benjamin Netanyahu has ended. He's in Israel pushing for progress on a post-war plan for Gaza. Yesterday, Kushner held a rare meeting in Egypt with leaders of Hamas. NPR's Daniel Estrin has more from Tel Aviv.
7: An official briefed on the meeting, speaking anonymously to offer details, said the U.S. wants Hamas to start disarming and hand over control of Gaza to a new Palestinian Palestinian Committee. Hamas says it accepts those terms. But Prime Minister Benjamin Netanyahu opposes Israel withdrawing from Gaza until Hamas completely disarms. There's been no real progress on a post-war transition since major military operations ended in Gaza 10 months ago, and Netanyahu is wary of making public concessions on Gaza with Israeli elections just 10 weeks away. Daniel Estrin, NPR News, Tel Aviv.
6: U.S. service members and their families are concerned about conditions aboard some U.S. warships at sea. Steve Walsh from member station WHRO in Norfolk has more.
8: Families of sailors on USS Lincoln have reported food shortages and mental health issues after more than 200 days at sea. Former Navy Captain Sam Howard says his son told him supplies ran low on the ships of the USS Tripoli Amphibious Ready Group, which carries sailors and Marines during the early months of the war with Iran.
9: The comment that he made was, you know, not knowing when you're going to get a break. It was really among the toughest things that he experienced.
8: The ships returned to Japan in July. USS George Washington is now on its way to relieve USS Abraham Lincoln in the Middle East. For NPR News, I'm Steve Walsh.
6: In Hawaii, more than 100,000 homes and businesses are without power after Hurricane Lala passed by the islands over the weekend. The storm has now been downgraded to a tropical storm, but heavy rain is causing widespread flooding in the area. Hawaii is not the only state dealing with extreme weather. A stretch of thunderstorms has brought severe flooding across the Midwest, including Indiana, where at least 7 people have died after heavy rain and record-setting floods. Indy Star reporter Sophie Hartley describes the scene near Indianapolis.
10: I'm seeing a lot of water and a lot of confused people who are just like struggling to make it through hour by hour. I was in Anderson on Friday, and 7-8 blocks south of the river that had flooded, the intersections were basically lakes. I saw people swimming out to their cars to rescue really important memorabilia. In the city of Indianapolis, I saw like hundreds of volunteers, you know, fill 15,000 sandbags to try to reinforce a levee. All hands on deck.
6: Indy Star reporter Sophie Hartley. Wall Street, the Dow is off 261. This is NPR. There are vigils around the UK for Jason Arday. The black British professor was found dead after resigning from Cambridge University. He had denied accusations of plagiarism and faking his resume. NPR's Fatima Al-Kassab has more.
11: The head of Cambridge University, Lord Chris Smith, said while accusations of plagiarism should be rigorously investigated, there had been a racist feeding frenzy over Jason Arday. In Cambridge, hundreds gathered at a vigil for the professor. One of his students, Shanaz Khan, addressed the crowd.
12: Today we hear his words, hold his loved ones in our prayers, and promise to seek justice to what was done to him.
11: Tens of thousands of people, including politicians and public figures, have signed a petition calling for a government inquiry into how Arday was treated by the press, describing the coverage as, quote, relentless harassment and a witch hunt. Fatima Al-Kassab, NPR News, London.
6: Italian officials say a 29-year-old Kansas man was fatally stricken by lightning while hiking on Sicily's Mount Etna, Europe's largest volcano. The man was rescued by helicopter about 4,600 feet up and later declared dead by medical personnel. Officials say in recent years, more people have died on Etna from lightning strikes than from volcanic activity. More than 800,000 Chrysler vehicles in the U.S. are being recalled by parent company Stellantis. At issue, radio software that could prevent rear-view cameras from proper operation. Among the affected models from 2026 and 27, the Pacifica, the Dodge Charger, and the Jeep Cherokee. I'm Louise Schiavone, NPR News.
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0: It created anxiety, depression, body image issues, addictive tendencies, learning loss, and they doubled down. Any parent, teacher, or guardian knows the detrimental impact of these products, and this is the tobacco moment.
1: California Attorney General Rob Bonta speaking to Bloomberg over the weekend, previewing a trial against Meta that is set to begin tomorrow in Oakland. California, along with more than two dozen other states, sued the company 3 years ago, arguing that Facebook and Instagram designed their platforms to keep kids constantly scrolling and coming back, and that Meta misled the public about the detrimental effects in order to maximize profits. Meta has already lost two big court cases this year and has to pay hundreds of millions of dollars in fines. This time, there's a lot more money at stake. The states who are suing are seeking $1.4 trillion, that's trillion with a T, in penalties. It's Monday, so our legal eagle is with us, Loyola Law School professor Jessica Levinson. Welcome.
2: Oh, hi. I am here every Monday, even though it cuts into my scrolling time substantially.
1: I know. Maybe you're scrolling now and we don't know. So, listen, he just said this is social media's tobacco moment. That is a huge claim. He's referencing the colossal tobacco settlement in the late 1990s. Is he right about that?
2: He could be right about that with, you know, I think it's a bit of an exaggeration right now, but this is a very big case. There's no doubt about it. You know, you mentioned that there have been other cases. Those were important, but this is bigger in terms of the plaintiffs. This is a multi-district litigation. It's bigger in terms of, you know, two dozen states joining. It's bigger in terms of claims. And obviously, it's much bigger in terms of remedy. And you do see some similarities here. Obviously, the biggest one being that Bonta is trying to say social media is like tobacco or opioids, that this is a product that is addictive and harmful, and that the companies knew it was addictive and harmful, and that they lied about it. There are differences, though. I mean, causation is more difficult here, at least with respect to the claims that social media platforms caused harm in terms of mental health. And there are First Amendment concerns when it comes to this litigation that weren't really present when it comes to big tobacco or opioids. But certainly for Bonta, I think it's useful to say this is our big tobacco moment.
1: Mm-hmm. And maybe also the harms as well. So Meta will argue, and it's argued this before, that there is no such thing as social media addiction because it's not in the DSM, which is basically the Bible on mental illness that mental health professionals use to diagnose. So how effective would that argument be?
2: I don't think super effective. This is something that the judge actually already looked at because Meta, of course, asked for summary judgment, meaning they didn't want this case to go to trial, at least not all of the claims that we see. And what they're trying to argue is basically if it's not in the DSM, which, as you said, is really the Bible in this area, it's not a recognized disease, so it doesn't exist. So Meta couldn't have lied about the product's addictive nature. But the judge really rejected that particular claim, saying the fact that social media addiction isn't recognized in the DSM isn't itself dispositive. And in fact, what the judge allowed and what the plaintiffs are going to argue is that this is just a moment where there isn't enough consensus to recognize social media addiction. It doesn't mean it doesn't exist. It just means we're not at a place where we know whether or not it's a distinctive DSM psychiatric disorder yet. And what they're also saying is that we're using the word addictive too narrowly, that you can still have a product that causes harm and that causes harm that's legally cognizable, whether or not it's recognized by the DSM. Mm-hmm. So I don't think it does that much for Meta. What it does do is kind of muddy the waters when it comes to, is there really a there? Is there enough causation? But it's not a slam dunk for Meta.
1: Okay, this is, as I mentioned, the third trial this year for Meta. They've lost the previous two, one here in Los Angeles and one in New Mexico. What is the difference with this third trial?
2: So I think the difference, as we talked about a little bit, is the scope and scale. So when it came to the New Mexico case, what we had really is a single plaintiff saying, I was harmed. It was an individual suit, and she brought the case based on really a products liability, personal injury theory. And then the New Mexico case was a little bit bigger. That was a government enforcement action. It wasn't an individual suit. And they brought the claim, the New Mexico Attorney General brought the claim under the idea that Meta lied to consumers. It was a mega lie by Meta and created a public nuisance. This is bigger, obviously, because we have more than two dozen states who are joining. And they're claiming that Meta did create these addictive products, that they lied about the addiction, and that they illegally collected data on kids in violation of a federal statute. And what they want is not just a remedy for an individual plaintiff or even plaintiffs in one state. What they want is big structural changes to Meta, in addition to potentially big penalties.
1: Mm. What would those big structural changes look like?
2: So what they want is for Meta to change the design of their products in a couple of ways. If we start with the federal claim based on that Child Online Privacy Protection Act, what plaintiffs are arguing here is that Meta has collected information about minors. They've done so in a way that violates the federal law, and they've allowed that information to be used to basically to train the social media platforms and for AI models. And they're saying, stop doing that and stop using that information in any way. Then when it comes to the other state claims based on unfair business practices or based on deception, what they want is for Meta to fundamentally change the design of the products. They want changes in terms of age verification. They want changes in terms of the infinite scroll, the ability to like, the beauty filters, which they're saying directly leads to certain mental health issues. And then, of course, they want very big monetary penalties as well.
1: Mm-hmm. So most of this is focused on young, under 18-year-olds.
2: That's right. So the claims here really center on, and I think, frankly, they need to, for a lot of practical and legal issues, really center on minors. Obviously, when mm-hmm. it comes to the federal law, which is what allows this case to be in federal court at all, that is based on child protection. And when it comes to the state claims, those are claims that can apply to adults, but not based on this theory of the case. And if you take a step back, I think for plaintiffs, it's a lot harder to make this argument about adults because, you know, I joked in the beginning, this really cuts into my ability to scroll. But the idea is I should be able to stop and cut myself off, and that I'm not going to have the same type of mental health harms that could occur for minors. And so I think it makes a lot of sense, particularly in these big landmark bellwether cases, to start with kids.
1: Okay, we have talked a lot in the past about the Communications Decency Act of the 90s, especially Section 230, and that basically protects companies from what is posted on their sites under the First Amendment. So what will they argue, the states, in this particular case? Will they take that on?
2: They're going to have to. So the states are saying this isn't about the First Amendment at all. It's not about Section 230. Section 230 is just about protecting platforms based on what is posted by users on those platforms. The quintessential example being you decide to post something defamatory about me on Facebook or Instagram. I can't sue Facebook or Instagram, but I can sue you. And so Section 230 protects the companies against that defamatory statement you made, against being sued for that defamatory statement. Now, what the plaintiffs are arguing here is this isn't about the content of what's posted. It's about the design of the social media platforms, that they're basically like unsafe cars. And that because of the infinite scrolling, because of the lack of time restrictions, because of what they're saying is the lack of age verification, because of the beauty filters, You've created this product that you know is addictive. You know it's not safe for kids. You lied about it. And so the problem isn't the content. The problem is the design that keeps you addicted. Mm-hmm. Now, obviously, for Meta, they're going to say you can't disentangle those two things. What you're really complaining about is you're spending too much time with the content.
1: Jessica Levinson is our legal here on Press Play, and she teaches law at Loyola Law School. Jessica, thank you.
2: Thank you.

0: Coming up, the perils of associating yourself with an unpopular president, how the white evangelical church is missing out on young worshipers who are repelled by the church's embrace of Donald Trump. That's next on Press Play.
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3: KCRW sponsors include HBO Max presenting The Gilded Age. In season three, ambition and scandal collide as the Russells take their place at the head of society. Nominated for 8 Emmy Awards, including Outstanding Drama Series. 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
0: This is Press Play on 89.9 KCRW. I'm Madeline Brand. Evangelical Christianity has a problem. Its leaders' support of President Trump is turning off young new recruits who say that is dissuading them from attending church. That's according to a recent poll from the Billy Graham Center Research Institute at Wheaton College in Illinois. David French has been following this trend for years. He's an opinion columnist for the New York Times, where he writes about religion and political polarization. Hello, David.
7: Hello. Thanks for having me.
0: Great to have you. Well, before we get too deep into the survey and your reaction to it, a quick explainer about what branch of Christianity we're talking about here. Is it just evangelical Christianity or all of it?
7: Yeah, what we're talking about here really is, does politics make you more or less likely to go to church? Not just an evangelical church, but to go to church. And the embrace of Donald Trump, however, has been overwhelmingly an evangelical phenomenon. So when we talk about church and politics, if we're talking about other branches of Christianity, whether it's Catholicism, Orthodoxy, Black Protestants who are very heavily Democratic, every other branch of American Christianity is either more evenly divided than evangelicalism, or in the case of Black Protestants, very decisively Democratic. But the branch of American Christianity that has embraced Donald Trump, that has put him in the White House, quite frankly, is the evangelical church, specifically the white born-again evangelical church.
0: Right. They have supported him overwhelmingly. He won 82% of the vote in the last election.
7: And he lost everybody else 58-40%. Huh. So he wins evangelicals, white evangelicals, 82-17. He lost the entire rest of the electorate in a landslide, 58-40. So when someone says that evangelicals put Donald Trump in the White House, that's absolutely, positively, inarguably correct.
0: Okay, and a lot of ink has been spilled, perhaps by you, but others as well, about how that could be. Because here's a man who was not known to be particularly religious and has some serious public moral failings, including multiple sex abuse accusations, plus a conviction. And it seems that that would run counter to what evangelical Christianity is all about.
7: Well, it would seem so, in particular because evangelicals themselves have put out public statements that would seem to preclude supporting Trump. So if you go all the way back to 1998 and the Bill Clinton, Monica Lewinsky scandal, the Southern Baptist Convention put out a resolution on character in public officials that said tolerance of serious wrong by leaders sears the conscience of the culture, spawns unrestrained lawlessness, and surely will result in God's judgment. So I, like a lot of other evangelicals, thought when Donald Trump came down the escalator and when people learned more about his life and his morality, that evangelicals would abandon him, but they did not. They embraced him. Some of the reason includes that we were at the tail end of a 40 to 50 year cultural and political enterprise that was essentially saying, not just that you look at candidates on an individualized basis and you judge them on the basis of their policies and their character, characters, but really building what is a partisan juggernaut. In lots of quarters of American evangelicalism, voting for a Democrat is just unthinkable. It is not something that Christian people do. And some people would even argue and still argue, you cannot vote for a Democrat and be a Christian. And to such an extent that, you know, the statistician Ryan Burge, who's one of the foremost chroniclers of American religion, has said that, you know, a white evangelical is a Republican is a white evangelical. Mm-hmm. So the Republican identity has become embedded within the evangelical church, and not even a man like Donald Trump could break that, as immoral mm-hmm. as he is. We don't like to live in a tension where you say, well, I'm supporting the lesser evil. So you talk yourself out of the fact that Donald Trump, or the argument that Donald Trump is the so-called lesser evil. And I've now seen evangelicals do just so many, and that I've known personally, that you have known, and you see in this larger phenomenon where evangelicals went from holding their nose to cheering him on, to the point now where evangelicals are not just most likely to vote for him, they're most likely to support him and his policies. So this is not a reluctant embrace. This has become a bear hug.
0: I mean, it's almost religious in its intensity.
7: It's not almost religious in its intensity. It is religious in its intensity. So one thing that I think a lot of people don't realize who are not in the evangelical church, there's been a religious pressure to support Trump from prominent pastors, many of whom who have purported to prophesy that Donald Trump was appointed for this time and purpose to save America, and sometimes even to save the church. So you're getting a very specific religious message being sent to Republicans to support Donald Trump. And that very explicit religious message includes, you know, allegedly supernatural elements of divine command and words from God. And that exerts an incredibly powerful pressure and force on evangelicals to fall in line.
0: Has that been shaken in any way as this term has unfolded and Trump has done things like not created a better economy for for people, many of whom are in the church, right?
7: The word shaken is strong, but it is not, his support is not holding at the present level. So support for Donald Trump is declining essentially everywhere, including in the white evangelical church, but he is still, that is still the foundation of his power. What more than 10 long years have now taught me is that white evangelicals are going to be the last group to abandon him, not the first, the absolute last.
0: All right, let's talk about this poll that you wrote about. Some research found that Gen Z may be willing to go to the church, but that the embrace of Donald Trump is turning them off. Tell us more.
7: The question is not whether the embrace of Donald Trump is the only factor, but is it a factor? Is it something that is on people's minds? And a majority of Gen Z said, yes, it's a factor. At least to some extent, an embrace of Donald Trump is going to deter them. And I think it's very important to think carefully about this, because the one thing I don't want people to take away from this is, well, they just can't handle the quality of our teaching. They don't like our ideas. That's why they don't want to come to church. But I think one of the reasons why the polling question about embracing Donald Trump, and the man Donald Trump, is so important is that along with Donald Trump comes an ethos, and that the embrace of Donald Trump, there is an ethos of Trumpism. And one thing that is very clear to anyone who's been around the church in the last 10 years is that the church has become more like Donald Trump. And what that means is that a lot of the ways in which Donald Trump interacts in the world are now the way that Trump's supporting Christians interact, with the cruelty, the viciousness, the misinformation, the cancel culture, the vengeance-based politics. In many ways, the church is taking on the persona of Trump when it interacts with the public politically. And that is so very contrary to biblical values of kindness, peace, patience, gentleness, self-control that are core elements. That's the fruit of the Spirit in the book of Galatians. And so when you look at Trumpism, I'd say some of the last words that come to mind are kindness, peace, patience, gentleness, self-control. And many of the things that will immediately come to mind are things like anger, dissension, jealousy, rage. And those are all considered, you know, signs that somebody's far from God, that they're called the works of the flesh in Scripture. And so by adopting the Trump persona in its dealings with the public, the church is actively repelling people from wanting to attend. It's a shame in any terms, but it's made doubly a shame because it's also happening at a time when there is a lot of data that there is some increased spiritual interest in the part of Gen Z, that at least some of the declines in religion in America are slowing down or maybe even stopping, that there have been a lot of signs of increased interest in faith. And so at the very time that there's an increased interest in faith, big parts of the church are actively repelling young people by embracing such a cruel and incompetent man.
0: Well, what do church leaders, maybe in private, think about this? They must know what's happening and they want to grow their flock. So are they saying that, oh, well, these surveys are flawed, or it doesn't matter, we have enough support elsewhere? Like, how do they react to this?
7: Yeah, I would say there's a majority view and a minority view. Uh-huh. I think the minority view is one where people are actually doing some soul searching and they're saying, what have we gotten in this bargain? Is this what we ultimately want, that we've achieved, say, some policy wins over the secular left, but at the same time, we've taught millions upon millions. We've raised a barrier in front of church attendance for millions upon millions of Americans, and that barrier to church attendance is related to the way we've conducted ourselves in public. There is an element of soul searching, but I think that's actually the minority view. I think the majority view is sort of summed up in that famous line from A Few Good Men, where the Jack Nicholson character says, "You can't handle the truth." Mm-hmm. And I think there's a sort of a kind of a pride, a kind of an arrogance that says, we are the ones saving America by embracing Donald Trump. If you can't handle that, that's on you, not me. We're the ones who are standing against sort of like the tides and the currents of the world, and you just can't handle being confronted with your own sin. And you're just adding excuses around Donald Trump. You can't look inside people's hearts, but when you're talking about the way people speak about it, it is that very defensive and accusatory way that sort of says, look, we've done what's right, even if it's not popular right now, and you just can't handle that. That's on you, that's not on us.
0: That does not seem very charitable.
7: No. But again, if a church has become more like Donald Trump, then it's going to be what? A lot less charitable. And so this is a problem that is the church has absorbed Trumpism as an ethos and reflects it back out to the larger American culture. Now, again, when we say the church, I'm talking about the evangelical church. Many other streams of American Christianity have not been so influenced by Trump. So Catholics haven't, Orthodox haven't, Black Protestants obviously haven't, the mainline hasn't. And so not every, and in fact, I'd say, you know, most American churches don't have this tight identification with Donald Trump. But the evangelical church, virtually every single denomination, with all of their theological variety, has put both arms around Trump.
0: Well, David, thank you so much for coming on. I appreciate it.
7: Oh, my pleasure. Very happy to do it.
0: That's David French. He writes an opinion column for the New York Times. Well, after 17 years, conductor Gustavo Dudamel gives his final L.A. performances this week as leader of the L.A. Phil. Coming up, we look at how he transformed the Phil and Los Angeles.
8: He always has believed that music shouldn't just sound nice. Music should do good in the world. And so throughout his tenure, he has given us music in times of darkness and uncertainty.
0: That's next on Press Play.
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0: 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I'm Madeline Brand. In 2005, a 24-year-old Venezuelan conductor named Gustavo Dudamel made his U.S. debut at the Hollywood Bowl. He led the Los Angeles Philharmonic in Silvestre Revueltas's La Noche de las Mayas. His performance was electrifying. The Los Angeles Times wrote that Dudamel held the bowl in the palm of his hands. He was hired as music director of the Los Angeles Philharmonic 2 years later, a position he has held for 17 years now. Well, Gustavo Dudamel is leaving for the New York Philharmonic at the end of this month. But before he goes, he'll return to the bowl for a four-night musical farewell called Celebrating Gustavo at the Bowl. And that runs from August 20th through the 23rd. We're going to celebrate Gustavo here on Press Play with Brian Lauritsen. He's host at Classical California, formerly KUSC. And he recently hosted his own celebration of Gustavo on his show, culminating with two live broadcasts from the Walt Disney Concert Hall. Welcome to Press Play, Brian.
8: It's a pleasure to be here, connecting with my public radio neighbors, KCRW. Love you guys.
0: Well, we love you back. 4 years after Dudamel's debut at the Bowl, he returned to the Bowl as LA Phil music director. It was October 3rd, 2009, a free concert. 18,000 people showed up, and Dudamel led the orchestra through Beethoven's Ninth.

0: Okay, so what do you remember of that performance, Brian?
1: Chaos. Not the performance itself, but backstage, because we were there broadcasting that program live as well, and we were dodging crews from 60 Minutes and other photographers from the Times, both LA, New York, and other newspapers. It was clearly a moment of a moment. Mm. And just what I remember most, though, is seeing the thousands and thousands of people, most of whom having their very first opportunity to attend a concert at the Hollywood Bowl because it was free. And mm-hmm. I remember thinking, if this is what Gustavo Dudamel stands for, access to classical music, this is going to be a good run here in Los Angeles.
0: Well, it has been a good run in Los Angeles, although the concerts haven't been free, all of them.
1: Right.
0: Well, let me play a clip of tape from Deborah Borda, who was at the Phil at the time. Now she's with the New York Philharmonic. And she was instrumental in bringing Gustavo to Los Angeles. And here she is on 60 Minutes in 2008.
2: I think that the atmosphere exists here for him to really change musical history.
3: Change musical history.
2: Gustavo has an ability to communicate what is passionate and vital about music in a very 21st century way.
0: All right, so that was 2008, and now 20.

0: It's a bold claim, isn't it? I would say yes, to a certain extent, but let's not get carried away. Changing musical history, that evokes images of someone like a Beethoven or a Mahler or a Stravinsky. Gustavo's impact is yet to be seen on that kind of scale, yet he has reshaped what it is possible for an orchestra to do. And I mean through community partnerships, through various collaborations, what does music mean in our lives? So a lot of what happens in classical music is it looks back to the past, it looks to tradition, it looks to history, it puts composers and performers on a pedestal. And one of the things that Gustavo really likes to do is not necessarily smash those pedestals down, but respect the past, but look to the future and see what can we do to bring more people into this musical form. So it can be intimidating to come into the world of classical music. People think that they have to know things to like it. And what he constantly says is, you don't have to know anything about classical music to enjoy it, to be moved by it, to have fun with it. Come on in, see what you think. And you know what? If you don't like it, that's fine too. And so that openness, I think, is one way in which he is really changing the way a lot of people think about classical music and feel about classical music. And that, I think, is really beneficial.
1: Right. And one of the things that people associate with classical music is that it is a Western European and also Eastern, considering Russia, but it is a European tradition. And that's where it lies. And certainly he is great at conducting Mahler and all of the old greats. But what he has also done is bring in young living composers from the Global South. And especially I'm thinking of Gabriela Ortiz. Talk about his relationship with her.
0: It's a deep relationship. They're very close friends. They've played so many incredible pieces of music together. In fact, they are on tour right now in Scotland and the United Kingdom playing some of her music, both at the Edinburgh Festival and at the BBC Proms. And the piece of hers that they've taken on tour is this incredible ballet inspired by the Glitter Revolution in Mexico City, where women marched in the streets protesting against brutality from the police force of Mexico City. And it's this absolutely powerful, moving, heartbreaking, devastating, but also empowering piece of music that just, when you hear it in concert, it just leaves you absolutely breathless.
1: Okay, well, let's hear a bit of that music. It's called Revolución Diamantina.

0: And that won 3 Grammy Awards.
1: Yeah, it did. And, you know, it's a testament to the fact that you can champion this kind of music, and then you can also have commercial success with it as well.
0: Well, what made him so famous? He is a great conductor, but there are other great conductors out there. What is it? What is the secret sauce that Gustavo Dudamel brings?
1: That's the question that they asked at the very, very, very beginning. What makes Dudamel so great? What makes him so magnetic? It's the podium charisma, first and foremost, that draws you in. And so then what happens? What happens when you've been drawn in by the charisma? Then you got to pay that off with some actual artistic chops and artistic depth. And Dudamel does that. And that's, I think, honestly, the secret sauce is like, come on in, this shiny thing is happening. But once you get inside, it's not just style. There is so much substance there.
0: How does he connect with the musicians in rehearsal?
1: It's really fun to watch rehearsals. They have a really good time. He's demanding, but he's not like, he doesn't yell by any means. Some conductors do. Mm-hmm. He

0: he doesn't allow his vision to go unmet, but he invites the musicians into his vision. And the way that he does that is he uses a lot of metaphors. For example, he'll say, like, I want you to make this crescendo, get louder, and I want it to feel like you are driving a Ferrari and you just keep going faster and faster and faster and faster, and you never will run out of power. I want you to never run out of volume in this moment of music. I want it to feel like you always have more to give, that you've never reached the upper limit. And that sort of picture painting actually does work with even these musicians who are at the top level of talent. And so, you know, that kind of storytelling, the metaphors do a lot of work, but he really is extremely respectful on the podium. I've never seen him talk down to musicians. I've seen him not get what he wants, and he won't stop until he gets what he wants, but he never is disrespectful by any means. And so there's a great amount of camaraderie there.
1: Well, what do you expect will happen when he moves to New York to lead the New York Philharmonic? It's a different audience in a lot of ways. Mm-hmm. And I understand that Deborah Borda gave him Leonard Bernstein's baton, yep, as a welcome gift. And so, but it's also a lot of pressure, that baton, Leonard Bernstein. So how do you think he'll respond to the New York audience? And will he be a different kind of conductor there, do you think?
0: That's a great question. I think they've been hungry for a conductor with the kind of charisma and depth and absolute excitement that he brings. And they're a great orchestra and they deserve him. And I anticipate that it will be an initial moment of excitement, and then things will be the way things always are. There will be some pushback of like, oh, are we sure we got the right guy? There will be some negativity early on, and then it will come around, back around to like, oh, actually, we see what he's been doing all along. Mm-hmm. And it may take a while. It takes a long time for an orchestra to develop a relationship with a conductor. There's certainly a feeling out period, but I think it'll work. I hope it works. Again, like I say, the New York Philharmonic deserves a conductor like Gustavo Dudamel. They've been waiting for one like him basically since Leonard Bernstein.
1: All right. So his last hurrah here is, yes, as I mentioned, a 4-night festival at the Bowl. And what do we have in store?
0: Oh, gosh. So much. A Concert for Venezuela is the culmination, the very last concert. And here's another thing that I just absolutely love about what Gustavo stands for. He always says music is a fundamental human right. He always has believed that music shouldn't just sound nice. Music should do good in the world. And so throughout his tenure, he has given us music in times of darkness and uncertainty. He played a concert with the LA Phil in the short months after the COVID-19 pandemic for first responders, opened it up free to the Hollywood Bowl. Same thing for the Eaton and Palisades fires. Anyone affected by those horrible disasters in our region and first responders, free concert at the Hollywood Bowl. Music should do good in the world. And so here we have the largest earthquake in Venezuela in more than 100 years. And he says, my final concert as Los Angeles Philharmonic music director is not going to be a celebration of me. It's going to be a way for us to raise money to do good in my home country. And it's an absolutely noble cause, of course. It's an incredibly eclectic lineup. And it's, again, a hallmark of Gustavo saying, I want to collaborate with anyone who wants to come along on this kind of journey with me. So it's a really beautiful way for him to say farewell. Although he'll be the first to tell you, I'm not saying farewell. I'll be back next season.
1: Which is true. He is going to be back next season.
0: Just with a different title.
1: Right. Guest conductor.
0: Exactly. Well, he's got two. They gave him two new titles, in fact. One is some sort of creative, artistic role within the organization. And then he has the title coming up, Conductor Emeritus for Youth Orchestra Los Angeles. And that, again, demonstrating his commitment to the next generation of music makers and YOLA.
1: Yeah. Well, we have British conductor Daniel Harding to look forward to. He's taking over for Dudamel. But that's a lot that he has to bear, is the big weight of Dudamel. How will he be able to do that?
0: It's a good question. And I think what will happen is we will see a different ecosystem in the leadership role at the LA Phil. So what they've already done is they've said, we're starting to move away from a single music director role. So Gustavo has a new position, this big long title, and it has something to do with creative, artistic, something, something. Esa-Pekka Salonen is back with his own title. Anna Handler, young German conductor, she is the new conductor in residence for the orchestra. They're hiring two new positions, one a creative chair for film music and the other a creative chair for Latin music. And so it's this larger leadership group that will form the nucleus of conductors and artistic leadership at the top of the LA Phil. And Daniel Harding, yes, music director, he'll be the bulk of it, but he'll have all of these other conductors in the room as well. He's in charge, make no mistake, but they'll have Esa-Pekka and Gustavo and whoever they hire for these other new positions, they'll have their own areas as well. And so Daniel Harding will do a lot of the traditional music director roles, and he'll do something like 12 concerts a season and a few at the Bowl every summer. And then it kind of remains to be seen what it turns into. But that's the thing about the LA Phil, is they have a tradition of breaking tradition, and they reinvent things all the time. So it'll be really fun to see how it ends up going down.
1: Yeah, and it'll always be good music. So it's a win-win-win for all of us.
0: Exactly. That's the thing we can count on, is the greatness of the performance. And that's a testament to the incredible musicians of the orchestra.
1: Absolutely. Brian, thank you so much. This has been a great conversation. I really appreciate it.
0: Thank you very much for having me.
1: My pleasure. That's Brian Lauritsen. He is a host at the classical music station, Classical California, our neighbors on the dial at 91.5 FM here in Los Angeles.

0: Coming up, we remember Dodger pitcher Tommy John, who's best known for being the namesake of a now widely used medical procedure, Tommy John surgery. We'll talk about that next on Press Play.
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4: President Trump's Middle East Special Envoy Jared Kushner meets with Israeli Prime Minister Benjamin Netanyahu. The meeting comes as the U.S. is pushing a 15-point roadmap for Hamas to disarm and for Israel to withdraw from Gaza. We hear what progress was made on the stalled Gaza ceasefire on the next morning edition from NPR News.
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0: 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I'm Madeline Brand. Robinson, Koufax, Valenzuela, Otani, many famous names have been stenciled on the back of a Dodger jersey. Tommy John pitched 6 seasons for the team in the mid-1970s, but his name may outlast them all due to one unfortunate moment in 1974 at Dodger Stadium.
6: And I was rolling along, I felt, to my 14th win, and I threw the one pitch, and right as I got, I'd say halfway through the pitch, I felt this banging sound in my elbow and this sharp pain.
0: Tommy John tore a ligament in his elbow, an injury that would usually end a pitching career. But thanks to surgery devised for him specifically, he healed and went on to toss another 14 seasons. Tommy John died at his home in Florida on Saturday. He and that elbow were 83 years old. We're going to talk about him and the surgery that became his namesake with ESPN's Jeremy Schopp. He hosts the news magazine show E60, among other things. Welcome.
7: Thanks for having me.
0: Great to have you. Well, you stayed in touch with Tommy John long after he retired, and he had an incredible career despite this injury. So talk about his legacy as a player and as a kind of medical marvel in sports.
7: Well, they're connected, but they're also separate. He was a terrific pitcher, Tommy John. He's not in the Hall of Fame, but you could make a very strong case for him to be in the Hall of Fame in Cooperstown, New York. The fascinating thing, of course, is that he had even more success after this revolutionary, pioneering surgery took place than he had had beforehand. He was a very good major league pitcher from 1963 to 1974 when he suffered that injury that we just heard about. And then he was even better after he returned to the mound in 1976. He had one season before the injury where he won more than 14 games. And that was a 16-7 season in 1973 with the Dodgers, had a 3.1 ERA. He was an excellent major league pitcher. After the surgery, he would win 20 games, 17 games, 21 games, 22 games. I'm looking at his page now on baseballreference.com. And, you know, he's one of those guys, though, that is always going to be talked about, as you said, because he is the namesake of this surgery that Frank Jobe created, the Dodgers team doctor, the famous orthopedist, mm-hmm. who saved Tommy John's career. And the procedure subsequently has saved the careers of countless pitchers, especially pitchers in baseball.
0: Okay, well, let's hear a clip of tape from Frank Jobe, who came up with this procedure.
8: I was not sure that we could bring him back to that level of strength and ability. And that's why I told him that there was some question in my mind about his returning and that perhaps he should have an alternate career in mind.
0: All right, so it sounds like he was even skeptical that he could do this. What did he do that was so revolutionary? How did he do it?
7: Well, what he did, my understanding, and I'm not a doctor here, but I've done a lot of stories over the years, like everybody who covers baseball, about Tommy John, and he took a ligament from the wrist, right, and he put it in the elbow. And it's a ligament, I'm trying to remember, it's the pollicis, I think it's called, that I think one out of seven people are born without anyway. And this was the idea to basically replace what was damaged in the elbow with something that was virtually vestigial elsewhere in the body. And it worked. Now, Job, actually, I think he said that he was very confident this would work, but he didn't want to get Tommy John's hopes up too high. And it's not just that Tommy John came back after the surgery and was immediately effective and as good as he had ever been, but he lasted forever. He was still pitching when he was 46 in 1989. And, you know, there are many people who would make a very compelling case, I think, for his inclusion in the Hall of Fame.
0: Wow. Okay, yeah. So he had 26 years in total and 288 career wins. So really a stellar career. But also, he was the guinea pig for this surgery. After that, who got it?
7: Oh, there are so many pitchers now. I mean, it's almost, it's harder to think of guys who haven't had it these days.
0: Right? Oh, really?
7: Than guys who have. So, I mean, I'm thinking about like Justin Verlander, who's going to the Hall of Fame. Tarek Skubal has won two Cy Young Awards, has had it. Chris Sale, the Cy Young Award winner, has had it. You could go on and on. Jacob DeGrom, I think, has had it twice. Yeah. Shohei Ohtani has had it twice. And, you know, but immediately after Tommy John's success, there were a number of other pitchers who underwent the procedure who did not return to form. And so it took a number of years and really decades, it's been half a century, to perfect this procedure. And it continues to be perfected. Now it's almost kind of a strange rite of passage for pitchers to undergo Tommy John surgery. It's almost as if it seems inevitable that if you are throwing that hard and you are putting your elbow in that kind of unnatural position, which is what is demanded of pitching in the major leagues, you're going to end up having Tommy John surgery. And that previously meant a career death sentence, that kind of elbow injury. And of course, now it doesn't.
0: Right. So has it changed baseball? So if pitchers know that they are probably going to get the surgery, do they now pitch harder, faster, and with more
7: strength
0: than they did before?
7: Though there are all kinds of effects, right? Knowing that the surgery is an option, you know, knowing that you could just keep throwing as hard as possible, and using maybe not always the best mechanics. So then of course there's just the larger impact, which is the fact that you've got these pitchers who have these generational talents whose careers don't end when they suffer this kind of injury. You know, Frank Job, you know, if this procedure had been around 10 years earlier, you know, another great Dodgers lefty, Sandy Koufax might not have had to retire at the age of 30, right? No one knows for sure. But those are the kinds of things that, you know, pitchers used to wake up in the middle of the night terrified that they had slept on their arms in an awkward position. And that it was going to ruin them and end their careers and their livelihoods. And, you know, now, again, I think the best way to describe it for so many is a kind of surgical rite of passage.
0: Right. And that's becoming a rite of passage for younger and younger athletes. Even high school athletes are getting it done now. Something Tommy John felt was not a good thing. So we have just a few seconds left. But is that an increasing problem?
7: Well, I think the increasing problem is the way that pitchers in particular are developed. The surgery is not the problem. The surgery is a solution to a problem that's created by the way that we are developing baseball players.
0: Well, I want to thank you so much for joining us today, Jeremy.
7: My pleasure. Thank you for having me.
0: That's Jeremy Schapp. He hosts the news magazine show E60 on ESPN.

0: 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As the number of data centers across the U.S. continues to increase, so does public opposition to them. That has some cities changing their standards for what acceptable data center development looks like. Greg Hawney with member station KJZZ reports.
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2: Protests against data centers like this one in Phoenix are becoming more common across the country. Niall Bunker is here today to tell Arizona's utility regulator it should not approve a 14% hike in electricity rates being requested by the state's largest power company, Arizona Public Service.
3: The public are the ones that are going to have to be at the brunt of making sure that these corporations and these shareholders are getting profits.
2: The power company says it needs to increase prices because their costs have increased, and they're investing to meet the unprecedented demand. The company says it's also asking to raise rates for large users, predominantly data centers, by 45%. In late July, it saw record demand 400 megawatts higher than last year's record. An analysis of early information shows data centers made up half of that growth. William Carter is among the dozens lobbying the utility regulator today.
4: I definitely think that data centers and large users should bear their own cost for whatever they want to do.
2: Pew Research report shows Arizona is one of the country's top data center hubs with over 180 either operating or in development. Now, cities here are reevaluating the standards they have to meet. For years, many city industrial development standards have been based on those established by a trade group called the American Society of Heating, Refrigerating, and Air Conditioning Engineers, or ASHRAE. Marcus Hassan, chair of the ASHRAE Data Center Committee, says their standard for data centers specifically are about 10 years old and needed updating.
5: It wasn't obsolete. It was still a go-to standard, and it was applicable.
2: But with data center development accelerating, ASHRAE published a new standard last year. And now it's creating an addendum to address overall water and energy use.
5: You could be consuming little water at the site, but the electricity you consume, that's being produced at a power plant somewhere, right? And the generation of electricity, depending on your geography, that can be very water intensive.
2: While Phoenix incorporates some of ASHRAE's data center standards in its building codes, it uses recommendations from 2022. Mayor Kate Gallego says the recent boom in data center demand means the city needs to go further.
6: We want data centers to care about our local communities and invest in a way that creates benefits locally.
2: Gallego recently signed on to a pact with about 40 other cities around the world encouraging more stringent data center standards. Those would make sure the buildings aren't built too close to residents, don't cause pollution, and that fossil fuels aren't used to power them.
6: We want sustainable, clean energy to power it, and we want data centers to consider and protect our water supplies.
2: And beyond resource concerns, Gallego says lack of transparency has also led to community outrage.
6: It's now pretty widely acknowledged that the data center community needs to do better about being a good neighbor.
2: Protesters like Niall Bunger want regulators to take action to protect the public as data center development continues.
3: Individuals are going to have higher electricity bills.
2: Arizona's utility regulator is expected to decide on how much the state's biggest power company can raise rates by the end of the year. Meanwhile, in June, Arizona's lawmakers voted to pause tax incentives for new data centers for the next 3 years. But the state saw 113 new applications for developments in the weeks before the pause went into effect. An industry trade group, the Arizona Technology Council, says data centers are a big driver of the state's $35 billion tech industry. The council's president, Steve Zylstra, said in a statement that he doesn't want to see the state abandon data centers. But he acknowledged the moratorium could be a way for Arizona to figure out how to accommodate the tech buildings responsibly. For NPR News, I'm Greg Hawney in Phoenix.
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10: The heat continues this week in Greater LA. Downtown is currently sunny and dry, feeling like 88 degrees. Northridge is up to 96. Head to El Segundo for some relief, partly cloudy at 74 there. Further south in Irvine, no clouds, 88 degrees. It's KCRW.
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10: Not a great week's start in stocks. All indices were down, and the Dow lost 272 points by close of trading. Oil and chips were the only winners today. Hear more about it on Marketplace in about 10 minutes here on 89.9 KCRW.
0: From NPR News, this is All Things Considered. I'm Mary Louise Kelly.
14: And I'm Juana Summers. Young adults are struggling to find affordable housing. A group of Gen Z women in Washington found cheap rent in an unexpected community, living with nuns. But now that home is closing. NPR's Windsor Johnston reports.
15: On the front porch of Anne Montgomery House in Northeast D.C., Sister Diane Roach thinks back to when she started the home. By nightfall, she'll lock the doors for the last time.
16: I'm 76, and something inside me just said, this is it.
15: For 10 years, the house has given young women an affordable place to live while studying and launching careers in one of the nation's most expensive cities. Because the sisters own the home, they could offer rooms for well below market rent.
16: The stipend for a PhD is something like $700 a month. How are you supposed to support yourself on that? How do you live?
15: But affordability is only part of what the sisters wanted to offer. Residents cook meals, share dinner most nights, and gather each morning for a brief reflection. 23-year-old Abigail Bowman moved in after she landed a fellowship.
17: The financial component was large, but I think beyond that, I wouldn't have been able to live in the environment that DC was in with the work that I was doing if I didn't have that community aspect as well.
15: Mary Gardner was 24 when she found the house through a former resident while interning on Capitol Hill.
18: She's like, oh, you have to reach out to Sister Diane. There are these hip social justice sisters, and they have this intentional living community. I was like, great, social justice, perfect.
15: After draining days at work, Gardner says she would go home and vent to Sister Claire.
18: I would go off, and she'd just nod, and then she'd be like, but, and she'd find a silver lining. She's like our silver lining queen.
15: Their search for affordable housing reflects a broader challenge facing young adults across the country. Ingrid Gould-Ellen is a housing professor at New York University.
19: They're just starting out in the labor market. They haven't had a chance to get their footing.
15: Many young workers cope with high rents by living with roommates, moving back home, or taking on long commutes. Ellen says pricing them out of major cities can stunt economic development.
19: If cities don't accommodate a variety of different housing types, it's going to make it very difficult for them to attract workers.
15: As the sun sets over Anne Montgomery House, current and former residents stream through the front door for one last celebration. Everyone gathers in the kitchen eating and reminiscing as a group sings along with an acoustic guitar. Later, Roach leads everyone in a traditional Greek circle dance in the living room. Bowman, who came back for the farewell party, says Roach will be hard to forget.
17: She definitely has the most moxie of any person I think I've ever met in my entire life.
15: As the evening winds down, Roach gathers everyone into a small prayer corner where she and the residents began each morning for the past decade. They sing hymns and read biblical passages. After tonight, Roach will move into an apartment where she'll live alone. She laughs, thinking about the things she won't miss.
16: I will not mind having everything stay where I put it and not having to wonder, where is the top to this? Where did everything go?
15: Then her thoughts turn to what she's leaving behind.
16: Honestly, I think my apartment is not going to be home. I think home for me has to include community.
15: Now, Roach will have to figure out what home looks like somewhere else. Windsor Johnston, NPR News, Washington.
0: Every summer, for more than 20 years, families of children adopted from Kazakhstan have gathered at a New Hampshire summer camp to celebrate Kazakh culture. Iman Moin of New Hampshire Public Radio joined them for a traditional meal.
20: Dozens of people chat and chop vegetables next to a large metal cauldron called a kazan as it heats cooking oil over a campfire. They are preparing a traditional dish from Kazakhstan known as palau in Kazakh, or plov in Russian.
21: So we've got, well, rice, carrots, onions, beef, garlic, salt, pepper, and a lot of love.
20: That's Dan Goldberg, whose daughter is adopted from Kazakhstan. He's overseeing meal prep for a feast fit for nearly 40 people. It's an annual tradition at Zhai Lao, a week-long summer camp focused on Kazakh heritage that takes place every year in the Lakes region of New Hampshire. The campers are mostly American families with white parents and Gen Z children adopted from Kazakhstan. Kazakhstan is in Central Asia. It was part of the Soviet Union until 1991 and now shares its northern border with Russia and its eastern border with China. It has a population of 20 million people and is about the size of Argentina. The camp is run by the nonprofit Kazakh Aul of the U.S. It helps children with ties to Kazakhstan learn more about their culture and build community.
22: I was the only person adopted from Kazakhstan in my school. Nobody knew where it was. I have to explain to adults all the time where it is on a map.
20: Sara Remler came to the U.S. as an infant from Almaty, Kazakhstan in 2001.
22: And here, you don't have to explain any of that. Everybody knows where Kazakhstan is. You don't have to explain anything about who you are or where you come from or why you don't look like your parents.
20: The camp began when Remler and the other adoptees were children. It had classes on Kazakh language, music, and dance. Adoption from Kazakhstan was at its peak in the 2000s. Around 6,000 Kazakh children came to the U.S. before adoptions dropped off in 2012 when international regulations made the process harder. Now, the adoptees from the early aughts have become adults. The camp feels like a family reunion. Rosie Valancourt, who is now 29, was adopted from Kazakhstan as a child. The camp inspired her to connect with her heritage, and now she's found her birth mother.
23: I randomly, in high school, got a phone call, and it was from my birth mother's sister, who only speaks Russian, and I couldn't understand her. I had to find this translator.
20: Valancourt ended up double majoring in Russian and education in college.
23: Because I think that's the hardest part when you're adopted is, like, you sometimes feel lost when you're an American family, and so this is what I was able to do to kind of connect to my culture.
20: While Russian is considered the lingua franca in Kazakhstan's urban centers, Kazakh, a Turkic language, is the official post-Soviet state language. I got to hear both.
24: Can you say, like, hi, my name is Rosie in Russian?
23: Privyet, minya zovut Rosie.
24: Could you say, hello, my name is Sara?
23: Yeah. Minyan Atom Sara.
21: Actually, we need the onions first.
20: Back at the campfires while the beef is cooking, people slice trays of dough for another classic Kazakh food, barsak, or fried dough.
25: To me, it's sort of like a beignet if we had powdered sugar and sprinkled it all over it.
20: Maddie Goldberg was also adopted from Kazakhstan as a young child. Now an adult, she wields an improvised frying basket made of a colander taped to sticks.
26: We are frying the barsak. We have the oil, and it takes a while, which is a lot. And then we take the pizza dough, but we slide it down the side so that there's no splashing. We let it fry, and then we just flip it so that it's fried on both sides.
20: Once the massive trays of palau and barsak are placed on picnic tables, Rosie Valancourt and the other campers begin their long-awaited feast.
23: For me, it's the once a year I have this food and it tastes like home. Right, so I was adopted at the age of 4, so I do remember a little bit more of the food, and American food is so different.
20: Now that the initial child campers are mostly in their 20s, they're stepping up and managing the camp's present and future. Valancourt is optimistic that there will be a new generation of child campers someday.
23: Eventually, I'm hoping, you know, in the years to come, like, we'll start having kids, and so that'll be the future of this camp.
20: For NPR News, I'm Iman Moin in New Hampshire.
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10: 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I'm Christine Comito, going to take you to Marketplace next, then a special awards season broadcast of The Business in 30 Minutes. 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
4: In Los Angeles, I'm Kai Rizdahl. It is Monday today, the 17th of August. Good as it always is to have you along, everybody. Well, here we are. Deep into summer, Labor Day sales are practically around the corner. Back-to-school shopping is either happening or done, depending on when school starts, wherever you are. This is true. I saw a Halloween display at my local hardware store this weekend. And do not blink, because retailers are going to start hitting us with Black Friday and then holiday sales any day now. A passing familiarity with the way this economy works will tell you that the common theme through all of the above is the American consumer, how we're feeling, how we're doing, what we're spending, and what we can afford. As we learned last week, consumer sentiment fell in the early part of the month for the first time in 3 months. Retail sales, we told you this, they were down in July. And oh, by the way, the average price of a gallon of regular gas is $4.06. That's almost a record for this late in the year. So, about those consumers and how they're doing, here's Marketplace's Mitchell Hartman.
5: A lot of economic warning signs were flashing red after the sharp pullback in consumers' retail spending in July. But, points out Jeffrey Roach at LPL Financial,
6: you know, this is 1 month report and you had pretty strong numbers throughout the year.
5: However, Roach admits some categories of discretionary spending have started to weaken.
6: Hotel occupancy rates, TSA throughput, because travel's a leading indicator for how consumers feel.
5: The job market has also weakened, and wage gains have started to fall behind overall inflation, says Joanne Hsu, director of the University of Michigan surveys.
7: Only 8% of consumers believe that their income growth is going to exceed inflation. That's really not very many people at all. What we're seeing is that consumers are expecting to be squeezed. They're not anticipating anything catastrophic.
5: And what that means going forward is probably that consumer spending doesn't fall off a cliff, but it doesn't rebound to stronger levels from earlier this year either. Dana Peterson is chief economist at the Conference Board.
8: Consumers, yes, they are spending, but they're starting to spend less. And the things they are spending the most on are things that they need. And if they do spend on discretionary items, it's on the cheap.
5: The Conference Board asks consumers about their plans to buy stuff over the next 6 months.
8: So in terms of big ticket items, like cars and furniture, that sort of thing, most people are saying maybe.
5: And consumers are cutting their spending on discretionary services as the cost of more necessary ones, like medical care, insurance, and utilities, keeps rising.
8: Streaming and internet is pretty high on the services that people continue to spend on, whereas movies are lower. It costs more to take a family out, a family of four, to the movies. It's like $100 at least.
5: And she says that could be before you even hit the popcorn and candy counter. I'm Mitchell Hartman for Marketplace.
4: Wall Street today, unenthusiastic is a word one might use. We will have the details when we do the numbers.

0: Okay, from one giant economy that's looking a little bit shaky, that would be us, to the next. Data out today from the world's second largest economy, that'd be China, shows things are slowing down there, especially when it comes to, wait for it, consumers and their spending. Marketplace's Sabri Benishore has that one.
1: Overall investment in the Chinese economy, by one measure, shrank by 6.7% in a year.
2: We haven't seen anything like that outside of COVID.
1: Logan Wright is a partner at Rhodium Group and author of the upcoming book, Broken China.
2: Household consumption appears to be weakening pretty significantly, and that reflects the weakness in China's employment and income growth at this point.
1: Growth and income in China are very uneven, Wright says.
2: They have been focused on advanced technologies, which are capital intensive.
1: Great for robots, literally. Industrial robot production shot up 30% in a year. Not as great for regular folks. Some of these economic problems are part of a long and painful hangover from China's housing bubble, which is still weighing on people. Jennifer Lee is senior economist at BMO Capital Markets.
3: You know, just like here, right? If your home, which is your biggest asset, continues to lose value, you know, month after month after month, it's going to sort of continue to hurt your confidence. You know, it's like, you know what, do I need really need to go out and spend more? Do I need to travel that much?
1: The thing that inflated that housing bubble in the first place hasn't fully gone away. All the industrial capacity that blew up, fueled by subsidies and cheap credit, is still there. Sometimes on life support, but still there, says Wright. And it is still making stuff and looking for somewhere to sell it.
2: But there's no domestic demand. So you end up exporting
1: at very, very low prices. China's exports have exploded 24% in a year, despite tariffs.
4: The reason that's a problem is China's a very, very large economy.
1: Jay Shambaugh is an economics professor at George Washington University.
4: It's the largest manufacturing economy in the world. And if it is depending on the rest of the world for growth, that's something that starts to displace economic activity in other places.
1: Cheap goods can help consumers around the world, but can also wipe out competing industries around the world. So China's exporting more goods, and with them, problems. In New York, I'm Sabri Benishore for Marketplace.

0: One way you measure the health of any given economy is by its gross domestic product, GDP. GDP is not without its critics, though, which is why a column in Bloomberg Opinion the other day caught my eye. The headline on the thing was, "Why GDP is the greatest of all time of economic statistics." Allison Schrager had the byline. She is also a senior fellow at the Manhattan Institute. Ms. Schrager, welcome to the program. Good to have you on.
1: Thanks for having me.
0: So, what is it that you like about GDP?
1: No statistic is perfect. A statistic is by definition an estimate. It leaves some things out. But, you know, it pretty much is a very good gauge of the health of an economy, if it's growing, if it's becoming more productive. And, you know, because it includes so many things, it's probably the most complete, incomplete economic statistic we have.
0: All right. I'm going to dig in a little bit, but I guess, and I probably should have started with this question. Why do you feel the need to defend it?
1: You know, it's always been a lot of hate, and people have legitimate gripes with it. It doesn't really account for inequality. It doesn't account for leisure. It doesn't account for a stay-at-home mom who does work very hard. But it's now also getting a lot more criticism from the right in J.D. Vance's book. Mm-hmm. He criticizes it for not accounting for the fact that strawberries are nicer in Japan. Again, it's not perfect. And I think just as we're trying new economic policies that might sort of lower growth, I think we're going to see a lot more hate on GDP. But we have these consistent statistics that tell us how we're doing across time, how we compare to other countries. And that's going to be super important for accountability.
0: Well, let's keep going with that accountability thing and the idea that we are now trying different economic policies, one of which, as you point out in this piece, are tariffs and the president's decisions to double and triple and quadruple, frankly, down on tariffs that will lower economic growth. And your point is that once those tariffs and those policies start to bite, GDP will be a mechanism by which voters can hold politicians accountable. Is that the deal?
1: Yeah. I mean, to one extent, I mean, I think they said it in Poland when they're doing their economic reforms, you can break a thermometer, but you still have the fever. I mean, people are going to notice if their quality of life is going down, no matter what statistics we use. But this was an early indication about how our policies are doing. And with policies like tariff or reduced trade in general, they not only show up immediately in terms of just less trade, which is, you know, net exports is a part of our GDP, but also productivity over the long run.
0: There's also this idea that GDP doesn't necessarily, while it gives a very good macro picture, it doesn't tell you how any individual person or even group of people is doing, right? So it's sort of, there's a forest for the trees kind of thing here.
1: Yeah, as I said, it's certainly not perfect. It doesn't sort of, it wouldn't account for sort of, say, discrimination in an economy. Of course, arguably, discrimination does lower GDP, too. It doesn't account for inequality. You could have a very unequal economy, but if the top 1% is getting crazy rich, that would potentially have high GDP, too. It's not meant to do everything, but it does a pretty darn good job for what it does do.
0: There is, of course, and you point this out in the piece, I guess the United Nations came up with some commission and you know, came up with this new, like, 30-point measuring thing with four different groups. You don't like that? Too much data? What's the deal?
1: Yeah, I mean, this is the problem. Every economy, every culture puts values on different things. But what we need is something we can compare across all these different countries. So they ended up with, you know, this dashboard of dozens of different metrics. And that also allows politicians to pick and choose, to say, hey, well, growth is down, but, you know, inequality is lower. Or, you know, we're less productive than other countries, but, you know, we have more leisure. So I think that sort of demonstrated the beauty of GDP, which is it may be incomplete, but it is still near perfect.
0: One imagines that since we've been doing a version of GDP, which used to be called GNP, we've been doing it since like 1930, whatever. One imagines it's reasonably safe.
1: I think so. I think it is notable that, you know, it's getting hate on both sides now. But again, you know, politicians also hate to be held accountable.
0: Allison Schrager, senior fellow at the Manhattan Institute, also a columnist at Bloomberg Opinion. Allison, thanks a lot for your time. I appreciate it.
1: Thanks for having me.

0: expectations for most people, probably, when they go to their mailboxes every day, their actual USPS mailboxes, they're probably pretty low. There's maybe a couple of random advertising flyers, retail catalogs, somehow, still, sometimes, a bill or two, sure, but also increasingly, mail addressed to unfamiliar businesses. A mistake sometimes, but other times, it's fraud. And in Colorado, it's a significant problem, with the number of complaints about fake business registrations growing every single year. Lee Patterson reports now on the mysterious business mail turning up in Coloradans' mailboxes.
1: Jarrett Taylor lives on a quiet suburban street in Longmont, a small city north of Denver, with his wife and kids and three dogs.
2: How are you?
3: Hey, good. How are you?
2: Lee.
3: Come on in.
1: This is also where several businesses are located, at least according to the U.S. Mail.
3: This is VervTech LLC, JJR Goods LLC, Dynamic Down LLC, and that's
1: more than a dozen letters from credit card companies and shipping companies offering their services to these new businesses. He sometimes opens this mail to check if any have credit cards with his name on them. Then
3: usually they just go straight into the recycling can. It's a little overwhelming at times.
1: Taylor first noticed the mail last summer. The businesses are registered with Colorado's Secretary of State by unknown people to his home address.
3: I can't exactly tell what they want other than either to harass us or try to get money out of us.
1: So far, Taylor hasn't lost any money, but he's still worried. There's no way to know how many seemingly fake businesses are registered to Colorado addresses. In one recent high-profile example, a family in a small Colorado town discovered hundreds of businesses registered to their home. In another, thousands were located at a Denver office building. For the homeowners, this is a nuisance that can be part of a much bigger problem, like fraudsters using business registration to appear legitimate when stealing money from people.
4: Fraudsters are finding all sorts of ways to trick people. A big one is they actually register a business, and they can point people to their registered business.
1: That's how Colorado Attorney General Phil Weiser described the problem to a Denver TV station in May. He had just announced a slew of lawsuits targeting fraudulent companies linked to everything from cryptocurrency to romance scams. The problem of business fraud took off during the COVID-19 pandemic. A couple of years later, Colorado formed a working group to address it.
5: They are created to victimize, they are created to steal, they are created to hide in the shadows.
1: Greg Wirch is a special agent with the U.S. Department of Homeland Security and was a working group member. Back then, during one of its meetings, he said that the people behind these shell companies aren't worried about getting caught.
5: And they can simply create a new shell for a buck here in Colorado in under 30 seconds.
1: Since then, some security measures for business registration have been put in place. The price to register a business is now up to $50. Meanwhile, complaints about fraud are growing. More than 11,000 have been filed since the complaint system was created 3 years ago.
6: Honestly, we were expecting a lot fewer complaints to be filed.
1: Colorado Secretary of State Jenna Griswold oversees the complaint system.
6: So this program, I think, has been very much successful.
1: But going through the complaint process doesn't always make the problem go away. Jarrett Taylor of Longmont has reported the fraud at his address to the Secretary of State's office.
3: They sent a piece of mail that says we've marked these business accounts as fraudulent and they can't be used anymore.
1: He's also frozen his credit and changed all of his passwords just in case. But the strange mail just keeps coming for those old businesses and new ones.
3: And that's kind of where we are. I just have to keep reporting them.
1: Taylor is trying to accept the situation, adding, this is just what life is now. In Denver, I'm Lee Patterson for Marketplace.

0: Coming up,
1: 2025 was another exceptionally challenging year.
0: But this year is going to be different, right? First, though, let's do the numbers. Dow Industrial is off 272 today, about a half percent, 53,459. The NASDAQ down 84 points, 0.3%, 26,644. The S&P 500 down 40 points, about a half percent, 77.45. Mitchell was telling us about the state of the consumer economy. Well, here you go. Procter & Gamble, maker of Bounty paper towels, Tide detergent, Pantene hair products, decreased 1%. Competitor Colgate-Palmolive, which owns Fabuloso Cleaners, Hill's Pet Food, and I thought this was independent, actually, Tom's of Maine Toothpaste, declined 0.9% on the day. Newell Brands makes Graco baby products, Rubbermaid storage totes, and Sharpie markers, plunged 0.3% on the day. Sabri was telling us about China. The Chinese hotel conglomerate H World Group Limited reported earnings today. They're based in Shanghai, one of the world's biggest hotel chains, 1.3 million rooms. Their depository receipts soared 0.11% on the day. Bonds down. Yield on the 10-year T-note rose 4.73%. More on bonds coming up at the end of the program. See how I teased that? More on bonds. Keeping you around. 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
4: 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We'll have comedian Hannah Einbinder, who didn't necessarily gravitate to the craft, even as the child of two Hollywood actors. She'll talk about her new slasher movie, co-starring Gillian Anderson, the final season of Hacks, and why she thinks fame makes activism an obligation. 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
0: This is Marketplace. I'm Kai Rizdahl. The S&P 500, regular listeners to this program I believe know, is a stock market index, specifically an index of 500 of the biggest companies in this economy. Just like it sounds, it's 500 companies, not 499, not 501. And as it happens, there's an opening. Two members of the S&P 500 are merging, so it will come to pass tomorrow that Reddit will join the index. Marketplace's Samantha Fields, explain how that all works.
5: Reddit started two decades ago with a $100,000 investment. Today, it's worth more than $30 billion, which is one reason it's eligible to join the S&P 500.
6: I think it's important to say that the S&P 500 is not mechanically the 500 largest companies in America.
5: Greg Stoller at Boston University's Questrom School of Business says there are four major criteria a company needs to meet to qualify for the index. First, it has to be worth more than $22.7 billion.
6: Second qualification is it has to be liquid enough that investors can realistically buy and sell the shares. Third is it has to be established enough.
5: Meaning it has to have been publicly traded for at least a year.
6: And the biggest one of the four is it has to be profitable enough.
5: Reddit checks all of those boxes. Eric Zitzowitz at Dartmouth College says getting selected to join is a pretty big deal for a company.
7: A lot of stock investing is happening via index funds.
5: And a lot of those funds track the S&P 500.
7: So if a stock gets added to that index, they pretty much have to buy the stock in order to track the index.
5: That's why companies tend to get a bump in their stock price when it's announced they're joining the S&P. Robin Greenwood at Harvard Business School says it's usually not huge, maybe 5-10%, but
8: multiplying that times the billions of dollars of your stock price, that's real money.
5: Beyond that initial bump, he says economists have tried to quantify the financial benefits of being included in the index.
8: The jury's out a little bit on that question.
5: But ultimately, he says, joining the S&P 500 is not going to dramatically change a business's value long term. I'm Samantha Fields for Marketplace.

0: crude oil is, as we have talked about a number of times, the global commodity. And the president's war with Iran has squeezed both oil producers and oil users downstream of the wellhead and of refineries. For this next story, though, we go elsewhere in the petrochemical world, and we are going to do it via the U.S. Gulf Coast and the natural gas industry and the increased profitability, thanks to the president's war, of a derivative product we all use pretty much every day. Marketplace's Elizabeth Trovall has that one.
1: Plastic plants, petroleum pipelines, and a bustling seaport converge in this industrial corridor. Here in Pasadena, Texas, southeast of Houston, rail cars move petrochemical products like plastic pellets.
2: There's this thing called the petrochemical crescent.
1: Jesse Thompson is a Houston-based economist with the Dallas Fed who says that corridor runs from Corpus Christi into Louisiana, roughly 500 miles.
2: Then there's just this massive slew of interconnected chemical facilities that make a huge portion of the basic chemicals and chemical compounds that are then processed further in the United States to make plastics of every stripe.
1: This part of the U.S. became a major plastics producer in part because of cheap and abundant natural gas, much of it piped down from the Permian Basin. Natural gas has ethane, which is used to make the plastic polyethylene.
2: And that's like the bread and butter thing of Houston is those plastic pellets. And then they go on rail cars and they either are railed to a facility for processing or, in the case of Houston, more often just moved over to the port and loaded on a boat.
1: The plastics industry has been shaken up by the onset of the war, and not necessarily in a bad way. Just 6 months ago, Peter Vanacker, CEO of Houston-based plastics company LyondellBasell, described a difficult market in an earnings call.
3: 2025 was another exceptionally challenging year.
1: Then war broke out. Here's Vanacker again, just a couple weeks ago.
3: The global disruption in the petrochemical markets from the conflict in the Middle East impacted production. It also led to substantially improved earnings.
1: The company reported high margins from polyethylene.
4: Polyethylene is a polymer. It is widely used globally in packaging applications.
1: Harrison Jacoby is an analyst with ICIS.
4: Your milk jugs, that's high-density polyethylene, stretch and shrink film used for packaging applications.
1: He says before the war, China had been ramping up its polyethylene production, leading to an oversupplied market. And lower oil prices also dragged down prices.
4: Margins got very narrow, very thin in Q4 because of those really lower oil prices. And again, that was the outlook up until, late February of this year when the U.S.-Iran conflict started.
1: When the Strait of Hormuz closed, polyethylene prices soared, and a lot of that plastic was held up in the Middle East. Plus, crude oil prices went up, which is how a lot of producers make polyethylene. But in the U.S., we make polyethylene from natural gas. Jesse Tiarina is with S&P Global Energy.
5: Because of this phenomena called shale gas, the U.S. producers are really blessed with some of the lowest feedstock costs in the world.
1: U.S. producers were able to buy their feedstock for cheap and sell high. And while prices have come down since the initial polyethylene price spike, they're still elevated. And without a permanent resolution to the conflict,
5: we still expect the market to tighten up and for prices to increase from where they are.
1: And that does boost economic activity in petrochemical hubs like Houston. Jesse Thompson again.
2: High utilization rates means there's more maintenance, there's more work to be done, there's more parts to replace, there's more logistics to handle.
1: It's more activity, which ripples through the local economy. In Houston, I'm Elizabeth Trovall for Marketplace.

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1: This final note on the way out today, in which, once again, we bring the bond market to your attention. I know this is a couple of times in the past week or so, but you are not going to want to sleep on the long end of the yield curve. The 30-year Treasury, the yield on which hit today 5.31%, the highest it's been since 2007. Pick your own adventure as to why ever-increasing piles of government debt, all that AI borrowing that's happening, markets being a little concerned about the Fed, or maybe all three. Amir Babawi, Caitlin Esch, John Gordon Noyakar, Steve Mullis, and Stephanie Seek are the Marketplace editing staff. Kelly Silvera is the news director. And I'm Kai Rizdahl. We will see you tomorrow, everybody. This is APM.
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6: From KCRW, I'm Kim Masters, and this is The Business. Hannah Einbinder was just 25 when she booked her first acting role as Ava Daniels in Hacks. 5 seasons and an Emmy win later, she's enjoying the freedom success can give you in Hollywood.
7: I think I have more of like buzz off money. I don't know if I'm at you yet. You know what I mean? I think it's buzz off.
6: Okay, that's good though. That's good. There are not many people your age who have that.
7: That's right.
6: Einbinder is up for a supporting actress Emmy again for Hacks. Her role in the new film Teenage Sex and Death at Camp Miasma takes her far from the lavish Las Vegas home of Deborah Vance to a weird and gory place. Einbinder tells us about coming of age as the child of 2 show business professionals, making the segue from stand-up into acting, and her belief that fame obligates her to speak up on behalf of the oppressed. But first we banter. Stick around. It's The Business from KCRW. I am joined by my partner in banter, Matt Bellany. Hello, Matt.
8: Hi there.
6: So as you reported a few days ago, Paramount is threatening to leave California if they don't get a deal by the beginning of October, which is when that $7 million a day ticking fee starts to tick, basically saying we will go to Nashville or to Texas or to Georgia, Atlanta, if we don't get this deal. I would think that would be a little offensive to the attorneys general. I think Rob Bonta, our attorney general, called it a shakedown. And I will just note there was another report that was more like a leaked report that they also were talking about moving CBS News out of New York, which I was like, really? Where to? But obviously they're trying to play hardball.
8: Yeah, I mean, this is the leverage that they have. The attorney general has no reason to move forward with anything in terms of a settlement right now because they have a March trial date. And that gives the attorney general a ton of leverage. So what does Paramount have? They have the ability to make thousands and thousands of jobs in California go elsewhere. And Megan Delrahim, the general counsel of Paramount, said it publicly that if we don't feel we're welcome, we have to look elsewhere. And they're characterizing it as a cost issue. If this ticking fee starts to add billions of dollars to the cost of this merger, they want to make it up in some way. And just by moving out of California, they believe they can save $500 million a year in taxes. They're going to get a ton of incentives from whatever state they pick to go to. And they believe that selling off the Paramount lot would generate billions of dollars as well. So there you go. That makes up the cost of what it would take to fight this case.
6: I don't know that there aren't a bunch of restrictions on selling that Paramount lot. I'm assuming it's designated as a historical thing because that Paramount has been there for a long time and it's iconic. I mean, I find this whole thing a little bit like, really? Because first of all, they're going to lay off thousands of people anyway. We know this. So the net of how many they lay off versus how many they lay off, regardless, I don't know what that is. And second of all, like, what exactly are they proposing to move? I mean, are they going to expect people to fly to Nashville to have a meeting with them? I mean, I can't imagine that the entire operations of Paramount pack up and go. I don't know if you think that's possible.
8: No, and they're already talking internally about having a creative hub still in Los Angeles, whether that would be on the lot or whether that would be elsewhere. They could still have the creative functions of the studio. Now, remember, most of the actual physical production of movies and TV is not done in Los Angeles. It's done wherever they get tax incentives, although it should be noted, they just picked up almost $40 million in California tax subsidies to shoot particular things in the state, including the Clueless reboot. So they would still shoot in California what they would otherwise, but they would move the business functions out to this other state.
6: Yeah. So, I mean, I just am like, okay, whatever that means. And the other thing that is the problem we have is like, what could constitute a settlement that would be acceptable to the attorneys general and that the Ellisons would be willing to yield on? And it's very difficult to pencil that out as far as I'm concerned. I can't figure out what they could do. I mean, there's sort of proposals like run the two studios independently, which is kind of what he said he was going to do anyway. I think there's some skepticism out there about this that idea, and also this idea of a panel to oversee CNN. Again, I'm skeptical. Others are skeptical. You know, that's not how news works generally. It just seems like an empty promise. And that's the tricky part for the state attorneys general. I mean, I don't know that they want to settle for empty promises.
8: Well, that's what Rob Bonta has said, is that these behavioral remedies are not enough and they want structural remedies, which the Ellisons are not talking about. I mean, they are talking about the operations of these two companies, and both the Directors Guild and IATSE sent a joint letter to the Attorney General and Paramount calling for a number of concessions to be made. Those were behavioral concessions. They want the Paramount studio to stay in Los Angeles. They want a commitment to buy from outside TV productions. They want a commitment to sell their product to outside distributors. They want the HBO linear channel to stay in business. These are all things that help the members of these guilds because it creates a more robust market for their product. But they're all behavioral issues. We don't know. There's no negotiations going on right now. So we don't even know what the attorney general would demand to get this done, whether it would be selling off the Warner Brothers studio so that Ellison only takes over HBO and the linear channel,
6: which was kind of the point in the first place.
8: Whether it would be selling CNN or the channels. Like, they say it's not about CNN, but maybe it is, and that's just posturing. We don't know.
6: Yeah, I'm still like selling off the cable channels. I don't think that's going to be the answer either. So I'm having trouble figuring out what it would be. Thank you, Matt.
8: Thank you.
6: That's Matt Bellany. He and I are partners in Puck News.

0: Asma, a filmmaker played by Hannah Einbinder, gets her dream gig, the chance to direct a new installment of a dormant slasher film franchise. Einbinder's character heads to the remote woods, alone, of course, hoping to lure in the reclusive star of the original film, played by Gillian Anderson.
1: I just have to say, I am a lifelong fan, and I know we're only just meeting, but I feel very, very strongly about the potential of this collaboration.
2: It comes hard, Sam.
1: I'm serious.
3: I don't know how to explain it, but I just know that being here is going to help me crack the Miasma story.
1: You know, I don't want to make another dumb sequel in the Camp Miasma franchise. I don't want to make a remake of a remake of a remake. I want to make something that feels fresh and new.
0: Things get very lusty and gory from there, but I started my chat with Einbinder by asking about her upbringing in L.A., the child of two industry pros.
4: You grew up in the area. You went to Beverly Hills High.
5: That's right. Go Normans.
4: Well, you were a competitive cheerleader, I read.
5: I was, yeah.
4: I'm having trouble seeing
5: picturing that.
4: Yes.
5: I've lived many lives.
4: Okay.
5: That's the truth.
4: We change as we age.
5: It's true. Yes.
4: Yeah. So you were like, were you doing those formations and things?
5: Yeah. Yeah. I was a flyer.
4: That's
5: the one who goes up in the air.
4: Okay.
5: And yeah, we did. I was on two competitive teams, one that was in Marina Del Rey and one that was in Pasadena, in
4: Whoa.
5: Old Town.
4: Both geographically not that convenient.
5: I know. God bless my mother who drove me after school. For practice, shout out to my mom and
4: yes, to all moms.
5: And yes, of course. And yeah, then I started cheering for the cheer team in high school. So I stopped doing competitive cheerleading in high school and started cheering for the team at Beverly.
4: Very athletic.
5: The most. It's definitely
4: it's
5: the most challenging
4: watch,
5: sport
4: honestly.
5: That I can think of. Yeah.
4: I mean, I don't know. Watching your daughter fly. Scary.
5: Yeah. Oh, it's. Yeah.
4: I don't know. So you grew up in this environment where your mom and dad had both been in the business. And was that sort of permeating the household or were you just not hearing about it?
5: I think that my parents really, you know, loved art. They loved movies and TV and cartoons in my mom's case. Most of my life, she was working in animation and still is. And so, yeah, we were exposed to a lot of great stuff. And, you know, I feel like laughter was like in comedy was just, you know, humor was they're both funny people. And that was kind of the currency in our house. So we loved to laugh a lot. And that's kind of the thing I was most affected by, I think.
4: So you then are you thinking I am going to be in this business or are you thinking I am not going to be in this business?
5: I was kind of like, I'm not going to. I didn't really have any specific direction as a kid. I was focused on cheerleading, actually. But there's kind of a limit to that. Cheerleading kind of has a cutoff unless that becomes like your actual profession and you become a coach or work at a gym or, you know, things like that. But that didn't feel like realistic for me. So I was kind of just floating. I was kind of a stoner and just kind of like, you know, doing my own thing. I really liked news. I really liked politics.
4: Oh,
5: and
4: yeah.
5: So I went to school for television
4: broadcast journalism and wisely did not pursue a career because that stuff ain't going so well right now.
5: Well, yeah, you'd also, I mean, most mainstream institutions are like really corrupt and it would probably be hard for me to, you know, like conform to whatever agenda they were trying to push. But yeah, I do respect local news. Let it be known.
4: Yes, it's important.
5: But yeah, so I switched to television writing and production.
4: At Chapman.
5: Chapman yeah. University, mm-hmm. yeah. And I yeah, started doing that and I joined the improv team.
4: I think improv is a very important skill for a journalist, actually.
5: Yeah, yeah.
4: I frequently talk about how when I moved to LA and didn't know anybody, I took improv, ended up randomly in a class with Conan O'Brien and Lisa Kudrow.
5: Oh my God.
4: Right? They were just off the street, pay $20.
5: Oh my God.
4: But other people were in there because it teaches you to listen.
5: Certainly, yeah.
4: And if you're a lawyer, there were lawyers in there, a journalist. I tell journalists, you know, when we used to talk to the interns, I say, take an improv class.
5: Yeah. Oh, yeah.
4: Because listening, a lot of people don't listen and they miss the important word, especially if you're interviewing a lawyer.
5: Yes. Yeah.
4: They will slip that word in there and it negates all the other words in the sentence.
5: So, yes.
4: Improv, good.
5: Very, very good.
4: Now, you had this funny thing. I mean, it just seems sort of so random. You made your national TV debut on Colbert, Stephen Colbert's show. Mm. May it rest in peace, Stephen Colbert's show, because we know what happened there.
5: Yeah.
4: You were the youngest

0: That was your debut. You were how old?
1: 23, I think.
0: 23. And that's the last stand-up performance before the shutdown, the COVID shutdown.
1: My life is filled with just like massive fortune. The Colbert late night sets were all shot on a separate night. They weren't live, so they were cut into the show. Stephen would throw to a pre-recorded thing. So myself and six other comics all recorded, and they were,
0: I did not know that.
1: Yeah, months
0: I'm
1: and
0: learning
1: months.
0: So much.
1: Months and months, yeah, before my set aired. I had taped it, and they, they just happened to air me. Most people didn't know that they were pre-recorded, and so they couldn't air the sets because clearly there couldn't be an audience. Mm-hmm. And so everybody else's, I mean, I don't know if anyone that I taped with, if their sets came out. Ooh. I mean, they either came out 2 years later or, or they didn't, which is so painful.
0: That would hurt. Yeah.
1: And really brutal. But yeah, I was very lucky that mine was the first or second to air, and then lockdown happened.
0: So is 23-year-old you completely petrified to do that set on, or had you done a bunch of stuff at clubs? Or
1: oh, totally. I mean, I'd been doing open mics, and the booker for Colbert, a woman named Jessica Pilot, she was actually at this speakeasy show that I was doing in Venice, and she booked me from seeing me live.
0: Oh, okay.
1: And so, yeah, I'd been performing every night,
0: but cameras,
1: it's such a huge deal. Like, late night is this institution for stand-up comedians, and it's meaningful. And I think at that time, it meant that I could be submitted to be an opening act. It was like a credibility that came from that. So yeah, it was super meaningful, and I was really scared.
0: It takes such guts to do stand-up. Like, it is so.
1: I think it takes desperation.
0: Maybe,
1: <so. laughs> I do.
0: Well, desperation for
1: approval, external validation.
0: Okay. Yeah, just that. But I mean, standing there in a room where there's silence.
1: Yeah.
0: How do you cope?
1: It's painful for sure. Yeah. And I think again, it is that desperation that pushes you out the following night to make right. To sort of rectify that.
0: Yes, I've got to get back on that pony and ride.
1: Yeah.
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2: This is The Business, and I'm Kim Masters. Our guest is Hannah Einbinder, who plays an up-and-coming director in the new film Teenage Sex and Death at Camp Miasma. She's also Emmy-nominated, again, for her work on the final season of Hacks. Einbinder was just 25 when she landed the role as Ava Daniels in the HBO Max series. This is the first show you ever booked.
1: Yeah.
2: And your first screen acting. I mean, had you been doing a lot of auditioning, and this is the first...
1: Yeah, I don't know about a lot. I auditioned on and off for about a year for things that, just little parts and, things, and never booked anything, actually. Not even a callback. And then
0: you get this callback.
1: Yeah, I did. I tried out for Hacks again. Like my tried out, that's such a cheer word. Auditioned for Hacks.
0: Same diff.
1: Yeah. Again, like days before lockdown. Like,
0: oh, wow.
1: It was in person, I want to say March 9th, 2020.
0: That was like hours before lockdown.
1: Yeah, genuinely. Mm-hmm. And I went in and, I found out that I was going to get a call back, but they didn't know how or in what capacity. And then 2 months later, I did a second audition on Zoom with Paul Jen and Lucia and Mike Schur.
0: You were 24, I guess, at that time.
1: Yeah.
0: And you couldn't have had a clue that this would turn into a thing that it turned into, and multiple seasons and all these awards, right? I mean, were you at all, was there any part of you thinking, should I do this? Or were you just like, give me a role and I'll do it?
1: Oh, I mean, it was clear to me that it was such a genuinely quality piece of material. I was certain that I would not book it because I didn't have experience and I thought it was like impossible. And I thought I'd probably be up against real actors. And so I was just like, I want to have fun and I want to like write jokes and make Paul, Jen and Lucia laugh and just like do a good job because I couldn't do stand up. So I was like, I want to engage with this piece of comedy because that's my passion. And I, you know, just want to, and it's very fun. And I just kept reading the script over and over. And then, yeah, just kept, they kept calling me back. And then I had that final audition with Gene and I just walked out and I was like, this is going to happen. Like, I just knew it was going to happen.
0: You nailed
1: honestly.
0: It.
1: Yeah.
0: Yes, own it.
1: Honestly, yes.
0: The chemistry was there. You made it. It was 5 years. I mean, would you, I guess it just has been great. I don't know. Was it not great?
1: No, it's great. Oh, it's so great. It's the dream job, you know. It's like good comedy, real artistic challenge, growing as a performer, doing a new art form that I, you know, a new medium that I hadn't before. And
0: taking on meaningful issues.
1: Yeah, absolutely.
0: Now, you have done that in your life. You have been very vocal. I know you've gotten blowback because certain things are very third rail.
1: Yeah.
0: And I just wonder, is it your view like now that I'm doing this, I've got a platform and I'm using it? Or is it the part of you thinking, I just don't need to be written down on that way?
1: I personally think that if you have a platform, and frankly, the financial stability that many people in my position and those with more access, power, or capital than I have, then I believe that it's important to use that gaze and use those resources for something that matters. I think like a lot of people in the biz, I feel like the messaging is like to reinforce like these capitalist ideas and consumption and vanity and these things. And I love getting dressed up, you know. I love the glitz and glamour. Of course, it's so much fun and it's great.
0: You
1: but
0: still
1: I think,
0: like it?
1: Yeah, I do. It's so fun.
0: Yeah,
1: it's so fun, and I love the artists that I get to work with. But I also think that with that has to come a certain amount of, I don't know, paying it forward and really like refocusing and shifting the focus to people who are the most vulnerable. Especially when we as Americans are complicit in the case of Palestine and the genocide, you know?
0: I've been following the Warner Paramount drama very closely.
1: Oh, yeah.
0: And it's not exactly related to people who are going through terrible poverty and injustice. But I was sort of surprised how many people signed a petition against the merger, and some of them part of the HBO family. You know, Noah Wiley, for example, Damon Lindelof. You know, I think in Hollywood, people, Damon, he posted on Instagram that he was scared to do it, but he was going to do it anyway. And it's kind of funny. And it's, that's, I mean, I understand that passes for courage.
1: Yeah.
0: But people are so desperate for work now, even here, that I think probably a bunch didn't sign that were scared that they would be remembered and there would be an enemies list or something like that. I don't know.
1: Yeah.
0: But that doesn't seem like it's your type of issue.
1: I mean, I think it's one of a million issues where, to your point, like, I think folks have this feeling of, if I speak out about this, I'm going to lose work, I'm going to be in trouble. But my point across the board is, if you don't speak out, we are all going to, you know, these are the same forces that are enacting, you know, genocide and war, the same forces that are profiting off of those things are the same capitalists who are donating to Trump, who are responsible for these mergers, who are involved in all of these things. And so if you think your silence is going to save you, it is only going to ensure that we are all phased out, that AI replaces us. Like, you know, these things are all connected. And I think, like, generally my philosophy is that we need to all link arms and understand that we outnumber the powerful people at the top. Like, all of these things are connected because all of the people at the top are the ones executing all of these horrible things. You know what I'm saying? So
0: I do. Certainly many millions of Larry Ellison's dollars have gone to Trump-related causes.
1: Yeah.
0: And so that we know. So let's talk about teenage sex and death at Camp Miasma. So when you did you read the script? Did your agent send it to you?
1: Yeah, yeah. My agent sent me the script and I read it and I was just like so blown away. It's such a wild ride and you can already see like how stunning the filmmaking will be, like just even on the page, Jane, you know, writes in what they intend to do, the matte painted backdrops, the a technique of kind of painting a piece of glass and putting it over the lens. So a lot of The Wizard of Oz, for example, a lot of those large scenes were shot that way so that they could create these grand wide shots. So it's like a beautiful old school technique that Jane used.
0: Mm-hmm.
1: And just things like that sort of sprinkled throughout the script that I just loved. And I thought it was super funny. You know, I thought it was a real, you know, it's a comedy on a lot of levels and really romantic, you know, and cool. So
0: was this an audition?
1: No, Jane offered me the part.
0: Nice.
1: Yeah. Very lucky.
0: Yes.
1: Again there.
0: They just felt you could do it.
1: Yeah, yeah, yeah. They said they watched my stand-up special and just said that I possessed a certain kind of mania required to execute the role. So
0: yeah. I mean, you were without clothes in Hacks, so
1: yeah.
0: The not being in clothes doesn't seem to be a problem.
1: No.
0: And there's the relationship, mm-hmm. that, again, that just, you wanted to play all of it.
1: Yeah. It's interesting, like the nudity that I did on Hacks was always couched in like a joke. Like all of the sex scenes on Hacks are funny. This was more in earnest.
0: Yes.
1: And
0: steamy.
1: Also, yeah, steamy in earnest, but also it lays out discomfort, you know, around sex for the character, you know, so it is a little more serious. Just, you know, Chris, my character, has, you know, a moment sexually where she's working through dissociation and feeling, you know, not safe or good in her own body and, you know, just feeling shame, you know. And so it is steamy at first, but then you kind of get that thing in there and that drives the plot of the movie. But yeah, it felt important because I really related to the subject matter and what the film was trying to communicate around sex. So
0: I wondered, the 5 years on Hacks, that must have been really like boot camp training on acting. I mean,
1: yeah.
0: Do you feel like you were just kind of going on an upward curve every season? Like last season. So
1: I do. I think Paul Jenn and Lucia set me up, you know, like they gave me incredible challenges and every season I feel like they gave me more and more to do, especially emotionally, you know. And I really didn't know that I had that in me at first. I think just as time went on, I started to understand my own process and like how to use my emotions and, you know, do that work. But yeah, I do feel that they just continued to give me all of these opportunities to grow.
0: Is there any one thing that you can point to and say, I felt like I really became an actress at this moment, or I moved from trying to be an actress to being an actress?
1: You know what? Yeah, I actually do feel like in season 3, there was a scene in the finale episode where Ava storms into Deborah's living room after she finds out that Deborah lied to her about the head writer position being taken and that the studio chose who it was. Ava finds out that, you know, that's not true and that Deborah actually, out of fear, chose this like random old man to show run and to be the head writer because she was worried about someone who would be a risk or whatever in her eyes. And it was really highly emotional.
5: If you hire him, you'll just be making the same version of the same show that's existed for 50 years and it won't be special or unique. It'll just be the same in a dress.
6: No, it won't.
5: Yes, it will. Because I know you. You're already making decisions out of fear, and you'll keep doing it. And even if I wasn't the best person for the job, and I am, you should give it to me because of our relationship.
1: Yeah, it felt like I was like really in a process there and finding out like, oh, this is my specific way of doing this thing. Like not really having formal training, I kind of like learned on the fly.
0: Did you do the method thing, like a mean girl in junior high, in middle school, like how you, the betrayal? I mean, oh, did you try that?
1: No.
0: Going to the dark place?
1: Yeah, well, yeah, my dark place is a lot darker than that.
0: I'm scared
1: oh,
0: now.
1: Honey, it ain't like that.
0: Okay.
1: It's scary. But no, I think I just accessed like my, you know, pain and let her rip.
0: Well, it did, in fact, rip.
1: Thank you.
0: So what next? I mean, what do you want it to be going forward?
1: You know, I just want to have experiences that feel like highly connected. And I want to work with nice people who are not crazy.
0: Yes, not crazy is excellent. Yeah.
1: Yeah.
0: Mm-hmm. It's a short list. Life is too short for that. Yes.
1: Yeah.
0: I mean, that's why you need the list. It's good to have the f you money, I suppose, right? Early in life, forget that f you money.
1: I think I have more of like buzz off money. I don't know if I'm at f you yet. You know what I mean? I think it's
0: buzz off. Okay, that's good though. That's good. There are not many people your age who have that.
1: That's right.
0: Hannah Einbinder co-stars in Teenage Sex and Death at Camp Miasma. She's also nominated for an Emmy for Outstanding Supporting Actress in a Comedy Series for the final season of Hacks. But she's already won that. Still, we wish you luck.
1: Thank you.
0: Thank you for coming in.
1: Oh my God, thanks for having me.
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8: I'm Mary Louise Kelly.
9: And I'm Juana Summers. 10 people are running in a GOP primary tomorrow in Southwest Florida.
8: Most of them are not from Florida.
10: I'd rather be named a carpetbagger that's making a difference than someone that was born and raised here and has millions that hasn't done anything for the district.
9: And the Flintstones car, Elvis's pink Cadillac, just 2 of the many vehicles in Portland, Oregon Soapbox Derby.
11: Well, my kid drew a picture and then it was up to me to figure out how to build it. Because how many times do you get to race a dragon down a volcano?
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12: Live from NPR News in Washington, I'm Ryland Barton. The deadline to establish peace talks between the U.S. and Iran expired today with no negotiations planned and the status of the Strait of Hormuz still in dispute. NPR's Jane Arraf has more.
13: The U.S. and Iran signed a memorandum of understanding in June that called for reaching a final agreement in 60 days. There have been mediation attempts by other countries, but no U.S.-Iranian negotiations since then. Iran says the U.S. isn't serious about negotiating. President Trump has threatened new sanctions against Iran over their restrictions on the Strait of Hormuz. While the June agreement called for the U.S. to begin removing its naval blockade and Iran to allow transit through the key waterway within 30 days, neither of those have happened either. A ceasefire was broken in July with attacks by both the U.S. and Iran. Jane Araf, NPR News, Amman.
12: The Trump administration is pressing state and local law enforcement to partner more directly with ICE. The new program empowers local police to enforce federal immigration laws. NPR's Jacqueline Diaz reports.
14: Under the Trump administration, the 287G program has exploded. ICE has signed more than 2,300 contracts with local agencies across the country, giving officers in those agencies various powers for immigration enforcement, like interrogating or arresting immigrants suspected of being in the U.S. illegally. Not every department in the program sees immigration enforcement as a major priority. In Florida, Walton County Sheriff Michael Adkinson says his office does some 287G work, but their approach is narrow. His office joined 287G last year.
15: We're not doing immigration sweeps because, quite frankly, we have day jobs here. We have other things that are critically important to the local people here that they expect to be done.
14: But other agencies are participating in operations and making a lot of arrests. Jacqueline Diaz, NPR News.
12: The head of Customs and Border Protection says the agency has temporarily paused construction for its border security plans in Texas's Big Bend National Park. Commissioner Rodney Scott says he's now visiting the region where he's expected to meet with county judges and sheriffs in the Big Bend area. Carlos Morales has more.
16: In a social media post, Commissioner Scott said he'll begin meeting with local leaders to evaluate the region's rugged and difficult terrain, balancing border security needs and protecting the national park.
17: Last night, I put a pause on all activity in that park as far as construction goes until I can get down there and do a personal evaluation, talk to some stakeholders, talk to local law enforcement in that area.
16: The Trump administration's $1.7 billion construction plan for Big Bend National Park includes a combination of vehicle barriers, patrol roads, and new surveillance technology. Opponents say the work that happened before the pause has already caused irreparable damage. For NPR News, I'm Carlos Morales in Marfa, Texas.
12: And this is NPR News from Washington. Luigi Mangione's state murder trial in the killing of UnitedHealthcare CEO Brian Thompson has been postponed indefinitely. His lawyers are seeking to have the case dismissed on double jeopardy grounds after Mangione pleaded guilty to federal stalking charges last week. Federal prosecutors are seeking life in prison, though guidelines suggest 24 to 30 years. Mangione's lawyers argue he's being punished twice for the same conduct. The share of U.S. kindergartners who got exemptions from school vaccination requirements rose to another record high last year, and according to the CDC, kindergarten vaccination rates fell again. NPR's Rob Stein has the story.
18: The CDC says that the percentage of children in kindergarten with vaccination exemptions increased from 3.6% to a record 4.2% for the 2025-2026 school year. The changing rate comes as the Trump administration has been trying to cut the number of vaccines children routinely get, and childhood diseases like measles and whooping cough have been resurging. Rob Stein, NPR News.
12: British Prime Minister Andy Burnham has reportedly exchanged messages with an imposter posing as President Trump's chief of staff. Politico reported Burnham believed he was communicating with Susie Wiles before becoming suspicious and cutting off contact. A spokesperson for Burnham declined to comment, citing national security policy. The U.S. government investigated similar incidents involving imposters last year. The State Department warned diplomats about attempts to impersonate officials using AI. This is NPR News from Washington.
19: 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Other contributors include Lilly Endowment, a private foundation supporting NPR's coverage of religion and spirituality, and Jarl and Pamela Mohn, focusing on civil liberties, foster youth, public radio, and the arts.
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20: KCRW sponsors include Netflix, presenting Marty, Life is Short, nominated for 3 Emmy Awards, including Outstanding Documentary Special, a celebration of the joy and heart behind the career of comedian Martin Short. from Emmy-nominated director Lawrence Kasdan.
9: This is All Things Considered from NPR News. I'm Juana Summers.
8: And I'm Mary Louise Kelly. Opening arguments kick off tomorrow in Oakland in a federal trial pitting four state attorneys general against Meta. The states argue the company deliberately designed Facebook and Instagram to be addictive, aimed them at children, and lied to the public about the risks. KQED's Rachel Miro has more.
4: The attorneys general are asking for civil penalties of up to $1.4 trillion. That's roughly what Meta is worth on Wall Street. They also want a court order forcing Meta to change the features that keep young people scrolling. In pretrial filings, Meta has denied its platforms are designed to be addictive and argued social media addiction isn't a recognized medical diagnosis. But internal documents in those same pretrial filings reveal Meta researched how teenage brains respond to dopamine, that little hit that keeps us engaged. They concluded, quote, "This presents opportunities for us." This case is one of thousands pending against Meta and other social media companies in the U.S. alone, brought by states, school districts, and individuals. But Santa Clara University law professor Eric Goldman says these platforms do a lot of good, too.
21: There's so many communities that derive extraordinary benefits from things like social media, and nobody is representing their interests. The legislatures aren't listening, and the plaintiff's lawyers aren't listening.
4: But Jen King, a privacy fellow at Stanford, says internal documents show Meta could have made its platforms far more kid-friendly years ago, but didn't because that would have cost the company money.
22: You could design these products in a way that really neutralized a lot of the issues that brought us to this point.
4: And she says that's why lawmakers and courts are now reaching for blunter tools.
22: The types of heavy-handed policy instruments we are seeing floated right now, the outright bans, the age verification measures, are really the result of the companies not giving any ground.
4: The trial is expected to run about 6 weeks. Mark Zuckerberg is expected to testify, so is the head of Instagram, and Arturo Bejar, a former Meta safety executive turned whistleblower. For NPR News, I'm Rachel Miro in San Francisco.
8: And a note, the Chan Zuckerberg Initiative is a financial supporter of NPR.
9: Joining us now is Colorado Attorney General Phil Weiser. He represents one of the four states suing Meta in that blockbuster trial over social media addiction in kids. Attorney General Weiser, welcome.
7: Thanks for having me.
9: So Meta has denied that its products are designed to be addictive and says that social media addiction is not a recognized medical diagnosis. What makes you confident that you can win this case?
7: Let's start with a painful and basic fact. Meta has told parents and kids that sustained use of social media doesn't harm kids' physical and mental health. But their internal research tells a very different story. People may remember when a whistleblower, Frances Haugen, testified to Congress, and Meta knew this was harming our kids, and they designed their products to keep kids addicted anyway. That's wrong. That's illegal.
9: I do want to just read a statement that was emailed to NPR. A spokesperson for Meta wrote, and I'm quoting here, "The AGs offer no proof anyone in their states was misled, claim benign features like having an additional Instagram account somehow harm their residents, and attempt to penalize Meta for industry-wide challenges like age verification," end quote. How would you respond to that?
7: Well, there are a couple points here. The first point I want to make is they chose to have their notification alerts at all hours of the day and night, keeping kids from sleeping, keeping kids distracted in school, keeping kids engaged online for hours and hours when news is harmful. As for whether or not there are other companies, TikTok, for example, we're investigating them too. There's also action there. The fact that another company has done something that's a problem doesn't mean that Meta is in the clear. They're not. They broke the law. We're going to hold them to account.
9: How, though, will you show that the design of the platform can harm kids and also that Meta knew that there were potential risks here?
7: Meta's internal research evaluated questions like, what if we don't have as many notifications and alerts? What if we don't have this continuous scroll feature? And that they realized that people would spend less time online, they would make less money, but kids would be safer. They chose money over our kids' mental health and physical safety. That's wrong. That's why we're in court.
0: Just to play devil's advocate a bit here, some might argue that that's the job of parents, to set responsible guidelines on their children's social media use and their access to their phones and other technology. What would you make of that?
7: I am really troubled by some of the blaming of parents that I've heard in this debate. Mm-hmm. Parents are at such a disadvantage policing their kids' use of social media. Kids have way more awareness of this technology than parents do. Parents were told by the companies not to worry about it, that it wasn't harmful. To put this on parents and say they weren't doing enough, it's just wrong.
0: You're asking for penalties of up to $1.4 trillion. And I'll note that is about Meta's entire value on Wall Street. Is that reasonable?
7: We made a claim for penalties based on the extent of the damage. We have to send a serious message that this type of harmful conduct is wrong and won't be tolerated. That's why we're pursuing really serious penalties, and we're going to make our case in court for them.
0: You're also asking for Meta to stop the features that keep so many young people scrolling. Say more about that.
7: The amount of time that young people are online directly relates to features like the continuous scroll feature that I mentioned, or the notifications and alerts. We need young people to take a break, to not be hooked in when they're at school. The average young person is online an hour a day during the school day on social media, which means they're not interacting with their fellow students. They're often distracted, and often what they're seeing is content that can be bullying or can undermine their ability to focus. We need to do better for our kids. We have to change how Meta manages their platform to do that.
0: Some might argue that while there are harms and risks from social media, many people, they also find community and connection in social media spaces. What do you say to them?
7: There is a reasonable and a moderate amount of social media use that can give people the type of connection that's valuable. But what these companies have accomplished is keeping kids hooked in for hours and hours and hours, harming their life. In many cases, the type of content they're getting is leading them down dark holes. And that's far beyond the potential benefits that exist. If the notifications, alerts, and other features are changed, kids are going to get to live their lives in a healthier way. That's what we're fighting for in this case.
0: What's your message to parents or those who care for children in their life who may be listening to our conversation?
7: Well, for some parents like Lori Schott, who lost her daughter, Anna, know that we're taking this action because we have heard you. And for the kids who have had their lives taken from them in terms of their physical health, their mental health, we're fighting for you. This is a issue that hits all parents. I'm a parent of two young kids. I see it. We need to do better for our kids. That's why we're going forward.
0: We've been speaking with Colorado Attorney General Phil Weiser. Thank you so much.
7: Appreciate the time.
8: Long droughts, flash floods, hurricanes. Scientists say human carbon emissions are making extreme weather like this more common and more severe. And the effects can show up in our health, too. As NPR's Duri Buscarin reports, researchers are looking at whether drought helped fuel a rare outbreak of yellow fever in Brazil a decade ago.
1: It started in the forests. Researchers, like the makers of this recording at the Moriki Project of Caratinga, noticed that endangered monkeys were dying by the hundreds. Before long, humans started to get sick, too.
5: It was the first case of urban yellow fever in about a century.
1: Jamie Caldwell is a Princeton ecologist who uses data models to understand how infectious disease spreads.
5: As there was deforestation in the Amazon, you would start to see the disease move southeastward because it was still circulating in the forest and occasionally getting into human populations on the edge.
1: There is a highly effective yellow fever vaccine, but because the virus is so rare in Brazilian cities, many people didn't get it. More than 740 people died between 2016 and 2018.
5: Really, nobody in the world should be dying of yellow fever.
1: Yellow fever is spread by mosquitoes, so floods can increase the risk of an outbreak because there's more standing water for the mosquitoes to live in. But Caldwell says Brazil's outbreak happened during a rare, once-in-a-century drought.
5: Drought, on the other hand, is counterintuitive because when it's really dry conditions, the mosquitoes can actually essentially dehydrate. We call it desiccate.
1: Fewer mosquitoes should mean fewer infections. But what Caldwell and her co-authors learned is that the drought made the mosquitoes and the monkeys they were biting move closer to urban areas, looking for small pools of water.
5: And oftentimes, those locations of pooled water is near people. And so that could both concentrate the mosquitoes near people, and they also need to bite more frequently to avoid desiccation.
1: The mosquitoes were biting people more often to stay alive. The yellow fever vaccine is now a part of Brazil's regular schedule of childhood immunizations. But Caldwell says understanding the link between drought and infectious disease can help save lives. Unlike a flood, droughts develop slowly.
5: It can build over months or even years. And so that actually gives us a lot of lead time to get vaccines, for instance, and distribute them to the population where it's needed.
1: Caldwell says her findings also show how the health of the planet, wild animals, and humans are deeply entwined. Dari Buscarin, NPR News, Washington.

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1: KCRW sponsors include FX, presenting The Bear, now nominated for 8 Emmy Awards, including Outstanding Comedy Series. 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
2: 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On a Monday, we've got you covered with all the information you need headed into Monday. The latest on the Tupac Shakur murder trial going on in Vegas. That's Las Vegas, 30 years after the artist's death. You'll hear that coming up. Severe storms in the Midwest. And there's been a bunch of it just in the past couple of weeks. Widespread flooding and damage, too, from tornadoes and derechos, even. Climate experts say extreme rainfall has already gotten worse in the region and will keep intensifying. We'll tell you about it coming up in about 10 minutes right here at W. No derecho here, just a lot of hot. And daytime highs today anywhere from the low 80s to the mid and upper 90s, perhaps low 100s in the valleys and the IE.
3: Live from NPR News in Culver City, California, I'm Dwayne Brown. The deadline to establish peace talks between the U.S. and Iran expired today with no negotiations planned. Oil prices, yeah, they're up again as the dispute over the vital Strait of Hormuz shipping channel remains. NPR's Jane Arath has the latest.
4: The U.S. and Iran signed a memorandum of understanding in June that called for reaching a final agreement in 60 days. There have been mediation attempts by other countries, but no U.S.-Iranian negotiations since then. Iran says the U.S. isn't serious about negotiating. President Trump has threatened new sanctions against Iran over their restrictions on the Strait of Hormuz. While the June agreement called for the U.S. to begin removing its naval blockade and Iran to allow transit through the key waterway within 30 days, neither of those have happened either. The ceasefire was broken in July with attacks by both the U.S. and Iran. Jane Arath, NPR News, Amman.
3: In New York, the state murder trial of Luigi Mangione has been postponed indefinitely. He pleaded guilty last week to stalking and killing an insurance healthcare executive from member station WNYC. Samantha Max reports.
5: Mangione was scheduled to stand trial next month on state murder and weapons possession charges. The Manhattan District Attorney's Office accused him of killing UnitedHealthcare CEO Brian Thompson. But then Mangione pleaded guilty to stalking charges in a separate federal case last week. He admitted to following Thompson to New York City and killing him. Now, Mangione's defense team is asking a state judge to throw out the remaining charges. They say it would violate his rights to keep prosecuting the case after he pleaded guilty. The Manhattan DA's office says it will fight that request.
3: You are listening to NPR News. For 10 years, young women in Washington, D.C. have found affordable housing in a unique way, living with nuns. Now the community is closing, as we hear from NPR's Windsor Johnston.
6: Current and former residents filled the Ann Montgomery House for one last celebration. Sister Diane Roach helped create the community, and tonight she'll lock the doors for the last time.
7: I'm 76, and something inside me just said this is it.
6: The Society of the Sacred Heart owns the house, allowing rooms to rent for about $500 a month. 23-year-old Abigail Bowman moved in when she began a fellowship.
8: The financial component was large, but I wouldn't have been able to live in the environment that DC was in with the work that I was doing if I didn't have that community aspect as well.
6: According to the rental platform Zumper, a one-bedroom apartment averages about $2,200 in DC. Windsor Johnston, NPR News, Washington.
3: The consumer advocacy group Public Citizen says President Trump has appointed 57 officials worth at least $100 million during his second term. Those jobs include 17 ambassadors and at least 40 top senior White House officials. The group says that's four times the combined total of the last three presidents. George W. Bush and Joe Biden both had five members worth $100 million or more, while Obama had just three. This is NPR.
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12: This is All Things Considered from NPR News. I'm Juana Summers.
13: And I'm Mary Louise Kelly. Testimony got underway today in the much-anticipated trial of the accused mastermind of Tupac Shakur's murder. The rap star was gunned down near the Las Vegas Strip in 1996. A once prominent gang leader, 63-year-old Dwayne Davis, is charged with first-degree murder. He has pleaded not guilty in the death of the 25-year-old. Steve Futterman is covering the nationally televised trial. He joins us from outside the Las Vegas Regional Justice Center. Hey there, Steve.
14: Hi, Mary Louise.
13: Hey, so next month, September, is going to mark 30 years since the death of Tupac Shakur.
14: Yeah.
13: And now this trial finally is underway. What was the prosecution's opening statement?
14: Well, the prosecution said this was a gang revenge killing after Tupac Shakur and several others assaulted Orlando Anderson in the lobby of the MGM Grand Hotel. This was after a Mike Tyson fight. Anderson was the nephew of Dwayne Davis. Both were part of the Southside Compton Crips gang. And prosecutor Bino Palal said this is what started the whole series of events. Davis, he said, did not pull the trigger, but he put everything in motion.
15: You will learn that Dwayne Davis got the gun. You will learn that he got into a white Cadillac. You will learn when the opportunity presented itself for retribution, Dwayne Davis made sure that the shooters were armed and ready to execute their revenge. And remarkably, you will learn that from Dwayne Davis himself.
14: And that last comment refers to the fact that a major part of the prosecution's case relies on Davis's own words. In his 2019 memoir and in many interviews, the jury heard and read some of those comments today, including one interview where Davis clearly admits handing the gun to someone in the back seat.
13: I understand the defense presented a very different view of the case. What was it?
14: Well, it's very different and a bit unusual. Defense attorney Michael Sanft talked a bit about sloppy police work, how records were no longer exist. But his basic argument was that Dwayne Davis, also known as Keefe D, was embellishing. Davis, he said, was known for fabricating stories. And he said there isn't any proof that Davis was even in Las Vegas.
15: Look for evidence that shows that Keefe D was even in Las Vegas on the night of the fight.

0: It's more expensive to build that way, but climate experts say it's cheaper to spend that money now than, you know, just have to rebuild it again when it's damaged.
1: NPR's Lauren Sommer, thank you.
0: Yeah, thanks so much.
2: It's 89.9 KCRW. I'm Steve Chiotakis. The city of Vernon, south of downtown Los Angeles, workers outnumber residents, and every day some 50,000 people show up specifically for meatpacking and food processing jobs there. It's low-wage work, performed mostly by immigrants, and a report by the UCLA Labor Center documents what needs to be a change in the way safety standards are enforced and what can actually be done about it. Here's KCRW's Megan Jamerson.
3: Everardo is 62 years old, and he tells me his fingers are crooked from a lifetime of physical labor. When he started as a meat cutter in Vernon 4 years ago, he was shocked by the pace.
4: Muy duro estaba. Por eso casi no lloraba.
3: It was really, really hard. We would almost start to cry, he says. KCRW is only using Everardo's first name to protect his work prospects. We reached him and others in this story through the United Food and Commercial Workers Union, which represents some meatpacking workers. At this job, Everardo was responsible for cutting pork on a conveyor belt. He started his job with 12 other people. One by one, they quit because it was so challenging. Some lasted a week, others 3 months. I mean, people kept coming and going, he says. In 3 months, he says he lost 30 pounds due to stress. Everardo says he was also denied bathroom breaks. And one time, when he cut himself badly, they sent him back to work with just a Band-Aid.
4: Y me hicieron trabajar.
3: They made me work for 3 days with one hand, he says. All of these incidents happened while working at the Farmer John meat packing plant, which closed in 2023. Smithfield Foods, which bought Farmer John in 2017, did not respond to KCRW's request for comment. According to a report by UCLA, Everardo's complaints are systemic in LA County's meatpacking industry. Brian Justy is a researcher at the UCLA Labor Center and author of the report. He says this low-wage workforce is a majority immigrants, and 20% are on food stamps. As part of his research, he surveyed 47 workers who described the conditions.
5: There are sharp objects, slippery floors, hot and very cold temperatures that one is exposed to, cleaning chemicals. There's lots of things that, like, you know, make it a quite high-risk environment. And so,
3: for more than a century, the U.S. meatpacking industry has had a well-documented history of health and safety issues. Justy's report shows that it's difficult to regulate workplace safety in L.A. today because of a major change in the way people are employed. Over the last few decades, temporary work has largely replaced full-time permanent union jobs. Workers get those jobs now through staffing agencies. Justy was able to identify 50 of these agencies working in LA County's meatpacking industry.
5: I think, yeah, what we were surprised to find was just how many of these staffing agencies were these sort of fly-by-night operations that had very little, you know, business infrastructure in place, but were just sort of there to play this role of middleman.
3: Justy says the problem with this is that staffing agencies shield the food companies from liabilities. For example, when you look at an OSHA violation, these temp agencies are listed, not the food companies where the problem happened.
5: If a staffing agency gets too many OSHA violations or attracts too much attention, they can employ the same workers at the same processing facility under the mantle of a different staffing agency name that is just immediately spun up with some new paperwork. And so there's this kind of cat and mouse game, I think, for regulators that the staffing agency model really, really complicates.
3: One of the common complaints Justy documented from workers was unrealistic quotas leading to unsafe operating speeds in the industry. Perla Rosales works quality control at Overhill Farms, a frozen food processing plant in Vernon. She alleges the conveyor belt speed gets turned up often at work. Her coworkers are afraid to speak up for fear of retaliation.
6: It gets me kind of mad because if you go on to the website, it actually says fast-paced. And it's like they're proud that they're fast. They don't care that they're hurting the people by making it fast.
3: Between 2020 and 2024, OSHA fined Overhill Farms over $176,000 for health and safety violations. Overhill Farms did not respond to KCRW's request for comment. Victor Sanchez is the executive director of the nonprofit advocacy group Los Angeles for a New Economy.
7: I think there's a larger fundamental question about what type of economy we want to see here in LA. And what is acceptable, right? From
3: Sanchez's organization is looking for legislative solutions around conditions in meatpacking. They'd like to start by eliminating the practice of paying poultry workers by the piece. These workers routinely work 14 to 16 hour days to make enough money. Everardo, the meat processing plant worker, tells me he wants workers to be educated on their rights so they know what to expect on the job. The goal is to prevent anyone else from having to go through what I did, he says. Everardo has a new job now at a different meat processing plant in Vernon. He tells me the work is better. He gets bathroom breaks now. But the pace still feels too fast. For KCRW, I'm Megan Jamerson.
2: 4:49 at KCRW, just shy of 5 o'clock. Into the next hour we go. Attorneys general from several states are taking Meta to court. Meta, of course, Facebook and Instagram, to court over claims that the company's products are addictive to kids and teens, actually harm children, and that Meta failed to warn the public. You'll hear from Colorado Attorney General Phil Weiser, too, who's a part of the group of state attorneys general suing Meta. That's coming up right here on 89.9 KCRW. We've got hot weather across the area today, and it's only going to get hotter for that matter, with daytime highs today, 80s, 90s, low 100s. We're at 97 Woodland Hills right now, so yeah, pretty toasty outside. 87 downtown LA, and might even bump those temperatures up a little bit tomorrow and into Wednesday as well. So be aware of that if you have outdoor plans. Might want to save those plans for the evening hours, perhaps, or early morning hours, because it's going to be hot during the day, during the peak time of day, anywhere between 3 and 6 o'clock in the afternoon. All right, as I said, 97 Woodland Hills, we're at 92 Burbank, 87 in the City of Angels at 10 minutes to 5.
8: This is All Things Considered from NPR News. I'm Mary Louise Kelly.
9: And I'm Juana Summers. Actress Hayden Panettiere, star of TV shows Heroes and Nashville, has died at the age of 36. In a statement, her father said, "She was an incredible light and a force of nature who brought immeasurable love and joy to all who knew her and to the millions who watched her on screen." Her cause of death has not been shared publicly.
8: Panettiere began acting from a very young age, appearing in her first commercial at just 11 months old.
10: At Play School, we know at home or away, babies like having their favorite toys with them.
11: I've been here before. So
9: at just 4 years old, she landed a role on the soap opera One Life to Live.
12: Where's Daddy's big girl? Where's Daddy's big girl? Mommy's gonna be just fine, sweetheart.
11: How do you know?
12: Because I know your mommy is a very strong, determined woman.
11: What does that mean?
8: She was 9 when she broke onto the big screen as the voice of Dot in A Bug's Life.
13: I'm never going to make a difference.
11: Me neither. I'm a royal ant and I can't even fly yet. I'm too little.
9: And Hayden Panettiere's true ascent to stardom came at age 11 when she starred opposite Denzel Washington in Remember the Titans.
14: That beer's getting better. I'll admit that. But you're still weak on the left side.
15: We're not weak on the left side. We just gotta work hard on the left side. That's all.
14: It's not the problem.
15: What is the problem?
14: I think it is, but it ain't. It's
15: well, tell me what the problem. It's not. It's a run anyway. It's not a.
8: But as with many child stars, the high highs came with low lows. She shared stories of both in her memoir, This Is Me, A Reckoning, published earlier this year.
9: In an interview about her book, Panettiere told NPR's Sasha Pfeiffer that she felt she lost the chance to have a normal childhood.
16: I was trying to fit into two different worlds. One was a very adult world, which was the industry, and one was the world of being a normal kid, and struggled with both in different ways, but I desperately wanted to fit in. That's what I wanted more than anything.
8: Her struggles morphed and grew along with her career. Hollywood placed a lot of value on her ability to cry on camera, but it came at a cost.
16: When I was a child, it was easy for me to jump in and out of the characters, but as I got older, it was harder and harder, and I had to take more of a running start, and it was harder for me to pull myself out of those dark moments.
9: Marlo Stern is a chief correspondent for Variety and wrote an article titled "Hollywood Failed Hayden Panettiere," and our conversation does mention sexual assault. He joins me now. Welcome to All Things Considered.
17: Hello.
9: I just want to start by talking about Hayden Panettiere's career. What are some of the moments and roles that stand out for you?
17: Oh, wow. It's such a long career she's had, even though she passed away so young, unfortunately. But I think it's by virtue of the fact that she started so young. Mm-hmm. The first time she was on my radar was in Remember the Titans. Yeah. She's such a spunky, fun performer in that film and has amazing chemistry with Denzel Washington. She wrote very glowingly about her time on that film, calling it one of her favorite filmmaking experiences, and especially the closeness she developed with Denzel on set, you know, throwing the football around. It seemed like they got along pretty famously. And of course, there was Heroes, the NBC show that ran for a number of years, the superhero series, which was kind of ahead of its time in a way as a big superhero show.
9: And as we mentioned, Panettiere had just released a memoir detailing her struggles in the spotlight. This is what she told NPR's Sasha Pfeiffer about that process.
16: It's made me stronger. It's opened some wounds, but I'm healing and I'm okay with my scars.
9: In reading that book, what were some of the most revealing details? What stood out to you?
17: It's interesting. I mean, you know, there are some high moments like the aforementioned time on Remember the Titans, but I think it's sort of the harrowing moments and her experiences within Hollywood that really stuck with me. It seemed like she had a pretty rough go of it from a very young age. When we talk about the various predatory men that entered her orbit repeatedly, you get the sense from reading the book that Hayden didn't really have the best support system mm-hmm. when it comes to protecting her from Hollywood's bad men, essentially. I'm reminded of an incident that she wrote about where at a party in Los Feliz, a very renowned Oscar-winning actor, filmmaker exposed himself to her as she was trying to leave the party, which was very shocking for her. And also an incident aboard a yacht in the south of France where she was essentially almost forced in a way to sleep with a very famous British singer-songwriter. But thankfully her senses kicked in and she realized something was wrong and got out of there before anything happened. And I should add that those incidents occurred when she was 18 and 19 years old. So she's, I mean, very young when these things occurred.
9: Reading those accounts, listening to you describe them, they are awful and heartbreaking and infuriating, but they are also so familiar. I can think of countless young women in Hollywood and in the entertainment business who have recounted similar treatment. What was the impact of Hayden Panettiere speaking so candidly about what it was like to come up and really grow up in a culture that in many ways was devastating and traumatic and painful for young women?
17: I think a lot of people felt seen by her memoir because the reality of the situation is that these things happen to a lot of young girls and women, not just famous people in Hollywood. I mean, I think a surprising and shocking amount of young girls and women have had to deal with treatment like this over the years, whether it's sexual harassment from men or worse. And I think when people read memoirs like Hayden's, I think they feel a sense of recognition in a way that, you know, it really can happen to anyone. It can happen to someone who's at the top of the Hollywood food chain, like Hayden was at the time of Heroes, or it can happen to a normal girl.
9: What lessons do you hope that Hollywood will take away from her experience, what she went through, and what she shared so openly?
17: I hope Hollywood takes some strong lessons from Hayden's story and what happened to her, and I would encourage everyone to read her memoir. It's quite eye-opening, but also refreshingly candid and well-written. And I hope people learn that, you know, young girls and women in Hollywood need protecting. They need to feel safe, they need to feel secure, and they need to feel heard, because I think too many young girls and women in Hollywood aren't, and they're sort of fed to the wolves like Hayden was.
9: Mm-hmm. You ended your article with the same words that Panettiere ended her memoir with, and I'm wondering if I could ask you to read just that closing excerpt.
17: Sure. Radical acceptance has taught me to walk hand in hand with my triumphs and my tragedies because they've made me who I am. And today, I really love that person. If there's anything I can offer you with this book, it's my hope that you do the same.
9: We have been speaking with Variety Chief Correspondent Marlo Stern, remembering Hayden Panettiere. Thank you so much.
17: Thank you.
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2: 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It's also very hot there. And in the LA Basin. And in the valleys all across Southern California, where temperatures today have been in the 80s and flirting with 100 in some spots like Woodland Hills and the Conejo Valley. We've got also temperatures in the 90s, mid-90s, as you get into Burbank and Glendale, too. Be aware, because those temperatures, hot temperatures, will continue for the next few days across Southern California. Maybe a little bit of a backing off as we head toward the weekend this weekend. But in the meantime, yeah, you're going to have to grin and bear it, as we say. We're at 87 right now, downtown Los Angeles. The news rolls on at 5 o'clock.
19: Meta knew this was harming our kids, and they designed their products to keep kids addicted anyway. That's wrong. That's illegal.
8: A blockbuster trial kicks off tomorrow over social media addiction and kids. We'll hear from Colorado, one of four states suing Meta.
9: Today is Monday, August 17th, and this is All Things Considered from NPR News.
8: I'm Mary Louise Kelly.
9: And I'm Juana Summers. 10 people are running in a GOP primary tomorrow in Southwest Florida.
8: Most of them are not from Florida.
20: I'd rather be named a carpetbagger that's making a difference than someone that was born and raised here and has millions that hasn't done anything for the district.
9: And the Flintstones car, Elvis's pink Cadillac, just two of the many vehicles in Portland, Oregon soapbox derby.
21: Well, my kid drew a picture, and then it was up to me to figure out how to build it. Because how many times do you get to race a dragon down a volcano?
8: Those stories and more after the news.
22: Live from NPR News in Washington, I'm Ryland Barton. The 60-day deadline for an agreement to end the Iran war and resolve the dispute over its nuclear program expired today. Talks to reopen the Strait of Hormuz have stalled, and Washington and Tehran appear even further apart than they were when they first made the agreement in June. Here's President Trump in the Oval Office today.
23: Well, they want to make a deal, but they're not going to make the kind of a deal that I feel is necessary. Look, we're in there for one reason. Iran cannot have a nuclear weapon.
22: Iran has issued far-reaching demands for opening the strait. Trump appears to be banking on economic pressure to get Tehran to back down. Meanwhile, President Trump's son-in-law, Jared Kushner, met with Israeli Prime Minister Benjamin Netanyahu today. It comes after Netanyahu rejected the new U.S.-backed roadmap on the Gaza ceasefire. The fate of the plan is unclear. Israeli soldiers occupy about 60% of the enclave. Israel is demanding that Hamas disarm before withdrawing troops or reconstruction. Yesterday, Kushner met for 2 hours with the Hamas chief in Egypt. In New Hampshire, a voter group is challenging a ban on using student IDs to check in at polling places. As NPR's Hansi Wong reports, other Republican-led states have passed similar laws.
24: New Hampshire and Indiana have stopped allowing registered voters to check in at the polls with student IDs. A similar ban in Florida is set to start next year. Republican state officials say these bans support election security. There is no evidence, however, of widespread voter fraud involving student IDs. The Coalition for Open Democracy, a voter advocacy group, is now suing over New Hampshire's ban. They argue it violates the U.S. Constitution for burdening eligible voters' right to vote and discriminating against younger voters. In April, a federal judge ruled Indiana's ban is likely unconstitutional, but that ruling was paused after Republican officials appealed. Voting rights advocates in these states are now trying to help make sure eligible students have a state ID or another accepted identification to vote in upcoming elections. Anzila Wong, NPR News.
22: Opening statements took place today in the trial of the man accused of planning the killing of rap icon Tupac Shakur nearly 30 years ago. Steve Futterman reports.
0: Prosecution accused Dwayne Keefe D. Davis of orchestrating the murder shortly after Shakur had assaulted Davis's nephew in the lobby of the MGM Grand Hotel following a